0: has time. But no, seriously, our heroes, our friends have arrived at Skeleton Island and learned of the crew's mutiny under Long John Silver. And our friends escaped to an old blockhouse, a stockade that Captain Flint, the pirate captain, had built there. And in the last episode, they had to fight off a pirate attack, and did. But they lost a man and had wounded, including Captain Smollett. And so we come to episode 6. They're up there in the stockade. The pirates, what's left of them, are still after the map to the treasure. And we'll just have to see what happens.
1: Funding for this program has been provided by the Lewis Foundation, the Leo Gilbert Wetherill Foundation, the Ravitz Charitable Fund, Richard Russell, the Barbara Nicholson McFadden Fund, and Glenn and Susan Beebe. Otherworld Media presents Treasure Island, a telling for the new world. Chapter 6, The Coracle, starring Keith David as Long John Silver and Nui Pompila as Jim Hawkins, with an original score by Taj Mahal, featuring Phil Proctor as Israel Hands and Glenn Turman as the storyteller.
2: I shouldered the coracle through the shallows, and when the water was knee-deep, I set her down. In the distance, there were only two visible points of light for reference. The great fire on the beach around which all the pirates lay carousing near the edge of the swamp, and the other, the dim lights in the cabin of the ship, glowing in the fog and reflecting off the still water. With some strength and dexterity, I climbed aboard the little goatskin boat and tried to steady myself on the surface. The coracle was a very safe craft for a boy my height and weight, both buoyant and clever in a sea way, but she was the most cross-grained, lopsided craft to manage. She always pulled to the leeward side, and sometimes the only way to turn was round and round in a circle. Even Ben had warned me about that.
3: She's a bit on the handle until you know your way around, Jim. But the coracle's a clever craft. You'll figure it out, Jim.
2: I did not know my way around her, and consequently struggled, mostly going every direction I did not want to travel. In fact, if it wasn't for the tide receding from the shore, I might never have made it out past the breakers into the Hispaniola at all. At first, she loomed before me like a blot of something blacker than darkness. But then, as I drew closer, the mast and hull began to take shape in front of me. Before I knew it, I had taken hold of the massive rope connecting the Hispaniola to her anchor. The line was taut as a bowstring, so strong she pulled at her anchor, and all around the hull in the blackness I could hear the rippling current bubbling and chattering like a mountain stream. One cut from my gully knife, and the Hispaniola would go humming down the tide. But with the line so taut, a cut now would be as dangerous a thing as a kicking mule. 10 to 1, I'd be knocked out of the coracle, or worse. But by a stroke of luck, the wind picked up just enough to send the ship into the current, and the great hawser line slacked in my grasp. I worked, cutting away at the massive rope until there were only 2 thick strands remaining. The wind shifted and the line grew taut again. I lay quiet in the coracle, waiting to sever the last 2 bits when it became slack once more. The longer I waited, the more I could make out pieces of the conversation the pirates were having while ransacking the captain's quarters. I recognized one of the voices as Israel Hands. The other I figured to be the red-capped pirate from before.
4: have another if I like you, Bob. And you'll say nothing and no one about it.
5: Oh, then you'll bloody sheriff, White Hunter. What? Oh, that's your good old man.
4: Old man? Mm-hmm. I'll show you an old man straight if you press me one push more, mate.
5: Oh, and what would it take to see that play?
4: You wouldn't want to test it, O'Brien.
2: I was startled by two things at the same time. The lone voice of Long John Silver carrying over the harbor from the pirates' campfire on the beach. And the sudden shift in wind and tide.

0: I was almost immediately crushed against the bow of the Hispaniola. At the same time, the schooner began to turn upon her heel, spinning slowly from end to end across the current. I paddled like a fiend, for I expected every moment to be swamped over with waves and pulled under the hull. As I tried to push away, I found hold of a rope hanging overboard, and between the coracle's paddle and my grasp on the line, I was able to navigate my way out of danger and towards the cabins at the stern.
1: How's the watcher passing up on board again, mate?
2: I think I'll be keeping this one to myself.
1: Oh, give it here.
0: As I floated under the glowing windows of the squire's former quarters, the arguing of the pirates became louder. Curiosity getting the better of me, I climbed the rope I'd been clinging to so I could take just one look in the cabin window.
2: I warned you before, mate, not to cross me.
3: And what if I did?
4: What are you gonna do about it? The eye demon got half a face.
2: Get me the bloody rum, or I'll end you, you swab.
4: Come and take it in, Mr. Hans. Then grab me another bottle from the stores while you're up. There's enough for us all.
2: Hate could be no one's butler but me own, by thunder. You grab it yourself.
4: I said I will.
0: Just one look in the cabin was enough for me to know the score. They had been drinking and trapped aboard the ship and were growing rowdy. But the waves were rowdy too. And I barely made it back inside the coracle before it began floating away from the Hispaniola's hull, spinning me out into the darkness of the rippling sea. I lay flat in the bottom of that wretched skiff for what seemed like hours. I was sure I would either be overturned by the breakers or dashed upon the rocks. But I couldn't bear to try and control the coracle any longer, for I was exhausted. And as I lay there in the musty craft as it spun in circles, the only thing I could do to keep my nausea at bay was close my eyes. And eventually, sleep intervened. And I dreamed of my old bed at the Benbow Inn, in the warm embrace of my mother.
5: Come back alive. Just come back alive.
6: Look, when I get back, we won't have to worry about anything.
5: No amount of pirates, treasure, or silver dollar can buy me back a son. Just come back alive. Come back alive.

0: It was broad day when I awoke, and I found myself tossing about at the southwest end of Treasure Island, the Hispaniola no longer in sight. I was only about a quarter of a mile away from the shore and thought I should paddle in and land. A plan that only lasted until I saw the rocks that would dash me to pieces and the gathering of huge slimy monsters. Soft snails or giant slugs of incredible sizes barking and yelling on the coast. A pack of harmless sea lions, as I later found out they were called. But at the time, they were quite alien to me, and I wasn't sure what danger or threat they might present. I would have to travel further down the coast until I came upon one of the many sandy spits that jut out from the island at low tide, where hopefully I'd be able to go safely ashore. At first, I kept my head below the gunwale, trying to make myself invisible to anyone who might spot my craft from the shore. Eventually, I grew very bold and sat up to try my skill at paddling again. But even a small change in my position or a wrong shift of weight or a paddle too deep would produce violent changes in the behavior of the coral. With each wave, I faced a moving mountain that would transform into a valley, either carrying me with it or crashing upon me. I was drenched and terrified, bailing out the bottom with my hat as best I could. I had quite the task, keeping myself away from the rocks that would dash me to pieces, but keep close enough to the island that I would not be swept out to sea. And, to make matters worse, I was beginning to be tortured by thirst. The glow of the sun from above and its thousand-fold reflections from the waves, combined with the constant spray of the seawater that fell and dried upon me, caking my lips with salt. They all combined to create a burning in my throat and an aching in my brain. I was rounding a wooded spit that I thought might make a fine place to go ashore when I saw her, the Hispaniola. She was under her mainsail and two jibs, and the beautiful white canvas shone in the sun like snow. As soon as I saw her, I was sure that the pirates had seen me and given chase. As the ship whipped around in the current and headed into the wind's eye, the sails fell slack and began to shiver.
1: Clumsy fellas. They must still be drunk as owls. Boy, Captain Smollett would have you skipping.
0: It became increasingly clear as I drifted closer that the ship was unmanned, or at the very least, that no one was at the helm steering.
1: Where is everyone?
0: Perhaps they were dead drunk. Maybe they had deserted her. I thought that if I could somehow catch up to it, get aboard, I could return the vessel to her captain and perhaps turn the tide for my comrades ashore. With my heart fluttering like a bird and heavy surf crashing across me, I gradually guided my coracle among the waves and drew closer to the errant vessel. I could see the glistening of the brass tiller as it banged about. Still, no soul appeared above her decks. Finally, I had my chance. The breeze fell and the sails sagged. The current turned to Hispaniola so that it faced me. And without much warning, the current shifted again, and she came towards me, bow first. I doubled my efforts and gained on her more than I had all day. I was not 100 feet from her bow when I heard a crack. The wind was up again and had caught the sails with a smacking force. And suddenly, the ship bore down upon me with more speed than I was ready for. I could see the waves boiling white under her forefoot. So immensely tall she looked to me from my low station in the coracle. I had scarce time to think, scarcer time to act and save myself. I was on the summit of one swell when the schooner came stooping over the next. The bowsprit loomed over my head. I sprang to my feet and leapt with all of my strength, stamping the coracle underwater. With one hand, I caught the jib boom, while my foot was lodged between the stay and the brace, and I clung there. I looked beneath me and saw the last glimpse of the coracle drift down into the depths beneath, and suddenly, I was left without any form of retreat. I had to finish what I started. I was on the lee side of the forecastle. The mainsail, still drawing wind, concealed me from a portion of the after deck. Not a soul was to be seen. The planks, which had clearly not been swabbed since the mutiny, bore the print of many feet. And an empty bottle, broken at the neck, tumbled to and fro, the only thing with any obvious life about it. Suddenly, the Hispaniola came right into the wind. The ship gave a sickening heave and shudder, and at the same moment, the main boom swung inward, revealing the rest of the ship. And sure enough, there were the two watchmen, Redcap on his back, stiff as a plank, with his arms outstretched like a crucifix, his teeth showing through his open lips in an eerie grin of death. And not 2 feet away, there was Israel Hands, propped against the bulwarks, his chin on his chest, his hands laying open before him on the deck, his face white and pasty.
1: Come aboard, Mr. Hands.
2: Brandy!
0: There was no time to lose, and I made for the stairs and went down into the cabins to look for supplies. It was a scene of confusion below deck. All the lockfast places had been broken open in quest for the chart. The floor was thick with mud. The walls were covered in dirty handprints. Dozens of empty and broken bottles littered the floor and rolled around with each wave and sway of the ship. Since the mutiny, I concluded, it was certain that not a man among them could ever have been sober. I found a bottle with some brandy for Mr. Hand. And for myself, I ratted out some biscuits, some pickled fruits, a healthy handful of raisins, and a small piece of cheese, which I ate on sight. I brought the rest up and stowed them for myself. But the entire time I could feel his eyes on the back of my head. Only after I had myself a long, deep drink of water from the barrel did I even acknowledge Mr. Hands.
1: Here you go, Mr. Hands. Might be the last sip on the ship, so be sparing.
2: Aye, by thunder. I do be wanting some of that.
1: Does it hurt much?
2: If that doctor was aboard, I'd be right enough in a couple of turns. But I don't have no manner of luck. That's the problem with me, you see, lad. No manner of luck at all.
1: And what happened to that man in the red cap?
2: Huh? O'Brien? That swab is good and dead, he is. He weren't no sailor anyhow.
1: But handy with the blade, I see.
2: And where might you have come from, Hawkins?
1: Well, I've come aboard to take possession of this ship, Mr. Hands, and you'll please regard me as your captain until further notice.
2: Mm-hmm. Captains, say you, eh?
1: Indeed. And by the way, Mr. Hands, I can't have these colors flown anymore. And so if you don't mind, I'll be striking them down. rather fly no flag than that of a pirate.
0: I ran straight for the color lines, pulled down the cursed flag, and chucked it overboard.
1: And that's the end of Captain Silver's hold on this ship.
2: I reckon, Captain Hawkins, you want to get ashore now.
1: Perhaps. But perhaps I'll sail this ship home by myself, Mr. Hands.
2: Suppose we talk then, Captain Hawkins.
1: I suppose we do. You start, Mr. Hands. I'm starved, and I'm gonna eat my dinner while you jabber on.
2: This man here, O'Brien were his name, this man and me got the canvas on her, meaning to sail her back ourselves once we realized the anchor'd been cut. Well, he's dead now, he is, as dead as bilge. And who's to sail this ship now? I don't see no one here.
1: Well, I know more than you think.
2: Mayhaps. But without I giving you a hint, you ain't that man as far as I can tell. Now look here. You gives me food and drink and an old scarf or a handkerchief to tie up me wound. You do that, and I'll tell you how to sail her. And that's about square all around, I take it.
1: Well, I'll tell you one thing. I ain't going back to Captain Flint's anchorage. I mean to get to the North Inlet and beach her there quietly.
2: To be sure, lad. To be sure. Why, I ain't such an infernal lubber after all. I can see plain as day I've lost. I've tried me fling, and it's you that has the better of me now. North Inlet, you say? I haven't a choice, not I. I'd help you sail up to execution dock if you ordered me to, by thunder.
1: All right, then. I'll find some more food when we hit our course. But until we're headed right, you'll lay just as you are.
2: I'll have us skipping along in 3 minutes if you'll run the lines, Captain.
1: All right. Tell me what to do, Mr. Hands.
0: Minutes later, I had the Hispaniola sailing easily before the wind along the coast of Treasure Island. I lashed the tiller and went below to my own chest, where I got a soft silk handkerchief of my mother's. With this and my aid, Mr. Hands bound up the great bleeding stab wound he had received in the thigh the night before. After he had eaten a little and had a swallow or two more of brandy, he began to pick up visibly, sat straighter up, spoke louder and clearer, and looked in every way another man.
2: Hawkins, you did wonders, my lad. I think you saved me, to be sure.
1: I was just doing what I thought the doctor would want.
2: And quite noble of you, too, Captain Hawkins.
1: When do you think we'll get around the point?
2: Before noonday, to be sure.
1: And then we'll be able to beach her by nightfall.
2: If the tide is kind, sir.
1: Excellent.
0: I was greatly elated with my new command, and pleased with the bright, sunshiny weather and these different prospects of the coast that passed by as we skimmed forward on the wind like a gull. I had by now plenty of water and good things to eat. My conscience, which had smitten me hard for desertion, was quieted by the great conquest I had made. I should have been entirely content, except for the lingering gaze of Israel Hands that followed me around deck, and that odd smile that appeared continually on his scarred face. It was a haggard old man's smile, having both pain and weakness in it. But behind his eyes, there was still that grain of derision, a shadow of treachery in his expression as he craftily watched and watched and watched me at my work.

0: I had come aboard the Hispaniola as cabin boy and now sailed her freely around Treasure Island as captain. The wind was serving us well. Mr. Hands advised me to take the wider angle as we approached the North Inlet. I figured since the Hispaniola had no anchor, we ought to give ourselves as much leeway as possible to beach the ship safely. Mr. Hands taught me how to lay the ship to. And after a good many trials, I succeeded in laying her to the new course. I rewarded us by foraging down below for another piecemeal dinner.
1: Captain Hawkins?
2: Yes, Mr. Hands?
1: Here's my old shipmate O'Brien. Suppose you was to heave him overboard.
2: Excuse me?
1: As a rule, I ain't a particular man, and I don't shirk no blame for settling his hash. But I don't reckon him ornamental now. Do you, Hawkins?
2: You'll address me as captain, Mr. Hands.
1: Oh, of course, captain. Now, what says you, Captain Hawkins?
2: I ain't strong enough to lift that man alone. And honestly, I don't care to. Now, I think he'll stay right where he is, Mr. Hands. A reminder for you, perhaps.
1: This here's an unlucky ship, this Hispaniola, Jim. There's a power of men been killed on this Hispaniola. A sight of poor sailors dead and gone since she first touched the sea. I never seen such dirty luck, Jim. There was this here O'Brien now. He's dead, ain't he?
2: Seems so.
1: Well, now, I'm no scholar, and you're a lad as can read a figure, and to put it straight, do you take as a dead man is good for dead, or do he come alive again?
2: You can kill the body, Mr. Hands, but not the spirit. You must know that already. O'Brien's in another world now. Maybe watching us.
1: Well, that's unfortunate. Appears as if killing him was a waste of time, then.
2: Made my capture this vessel twice as easy.
1: Aye. Well, spirits don't reckon for much from what I've seen. I'll chance it with the spirits, Jim.
2: Aye. So you will, Mr. Hands.
1: Now, mate, Captain Hawkins, I'll take it kind of you to step down into the cabin there and get me a bottle of wine, Jim. Fetch me a bottle of wine. This here brand is too strong for my head.
2: You sure?
1: Oh, quite sure, Jim. Be quick about it, won't you, lad? Or take your time. I'm in no hurry. The ship's on course, and I'm well fed.
2: Hmm. Wine, you say? Would you prefer red or white, Mr. Hands?
1: I reckon it's all the same to me, shipmate. So long as it's strong, and there's plenty of it, any color will do.
2: All right. I'll bring you a bottle of the Squire's port. But I'll have to dig for it, so it might take me some time.
1: Oh, that'll be just fine, Captain. Just fine.
0: I didn't believe a word he said. I ran with the heaviest of footsteps down the stairs. Then slipped off the shoes, doubled back underneath the deck until I popped up out of the forecastle and spied all the confirmation of my suspicion that I needed. Mr. Hands was crawling towards O'Brien's body. I watched as he retrieved a bloody knife from the man's back, tested its point upon his finger, and then stowed it away in the bosom of his heavy sea jacket. He then returned again to the position I had left him in. Israel Hands was going to try and kill me. And he was able to move about much more freely than he was letting on. What his plan was after getting rid of me was unclear. But he would need me to help get the ship ashore safely. So, until then, I was sure my life would be spared. As I turned the business over in my mind, that of Mr. Hands and his hidden knife, I rummaged around in the lower cabins, putting my shoes back on, making sure that he heard me coming back up the stairs.
2: Here you are, Hands. Couldn't find the port, but here's a bottle of red wine.
1: Maybe luck doesn't have it in for old Hans after all, eh, Captain Hawkins? Here's luck to you. Cut me a chunk of that tobacco, won't you, mate?
2: Do it yourself.
1: I haven't a knife on me, Captain, and hardly have the strength to use it if I did. Ah, Jim. I reckon I've been done in, lad. Cut me a quid of that, and it'll likely be me last. I'm set for a journey to the long home. Make no mistake of that.
2: Well, if I was you, and about to die, as you say you might, I'd be saying my prayers.
1: Why?
2: Why what?
1: You tell me why I should be saying me prayers.
2: Why? You were just asking me about the dead. You've broken your trust. You lived in sin and lies and blood. And there's a man you killed lying at your feet at this very moment. And you ask me why? For God's sake, Mr. Hands, that's why.
1: For 30 years, I've sailed the seas, seen good and bad, better and worse, fair weather and foul, provisions running out, knife fights and whatnot. Well, I'll tell you right now, lad. I've never seen good come out of goodness yet. Him that strikes first is my bet. Dead men don't bite, Jim. That's my view. And amen to that, and so be it.
2: Suit yourself, Mr. Hands.
1: Now you look here, Hawkins. The tide's made good enough by now. You just take my orders, Captain Hawkins, and we'll sail this ship, slap in, and be done with it.
2: Very well, Mr. Hands. What shall I do first?
0: The navigation was delicate. The entrance to the northern anchorage was not only narrow and shallow, but lay east to west, so that the schooner had to be carefully steered in a tight zigzag to reach the interior waters of this alternative harbor.
1: Fair work, Hawkins! Get ready to come about again!
2: I ain't sure we're gonna be able to make this one, Mr. Hands!
1: She'll make it! She'll make it, Jim! Schooners is more agile than any square-rigged ship, and faster than most. Why, she can head straight into the wind and still catch it. It's allowing to all the sails rig going lengthwise down her body. Easier to tack and jibe than anything with more than one mast across her hull.
2: The shore's coming up quick on the starboard.
1: Get ready to tack. Let her loose.
2: Aye, aye.
1: And hold her there. Don't tie it off. We're fixing to come about again in a few shakes.
2: Can't hold it much longer.
1: Get ready to come about again, Captain. Now, swing her back.
2: This would be a bit easier with a few more people.
1: Beautiful thing about the schooner, Jim. They need awful spare crew to float her through. Just a captain and a cook and a man for each mast. But you and me, Captain, why, we could sail her all by ourselves, I reckon.
2: Schooner or not, any more wind and any more lower tide, we might run aground too.
1: As many have before us, Jim. Look there. There's what'll happen without old Israel Hands at your schooner's helm, eh?
0: Sure enough, as we rounded the last cape and coasted into the North Inlet, I saw that Mr. Hands was pointing at the wreck of a ship in the last stages of dilapidation. It had been a great vessel of three masts, but had lain so long exposed to the injuries of the weather that it hung about with webs of dripping seaweed, and on its deck, shore bushes had taken root and now flourished with thick flowers. Vines grew up into the rigging, which had once been fitted with squared sails, greening with moss and melting with mildew. It was a sad sight, and proved two points: that the anchorage was calm, and that the sleek rigging of our schooner and the careful guidance of Mr. Hands were the only reason we had not run aground in a more destructive way.
1: Now look here. Here's the perfect bit for to beach a ship in. Fine flat sand, never a cat's paw, trees all around it. Flowers are blooming like a garden on that old ship.
2: And once beach, how are we going to get her to sea again?
1: Why, it's easy. You take a line ashore there on the other side at low tide. Take a turn around one of them big palms, bring it back. Take a turn around the capstan and lie to for the tide. Come high water, all hands take a pole upon the line, and off she comes as sure as nature.
2: See, let the water do all the heavy lifting.
1: Aye. Now, Captain, you stand by. We're near the bit now, and she's too much way on her. Starboard a little.
2: Aye, aye.
1: Uh-huh. Keep it there, huh? Just so. Starboard!
2: How's that?
1: Larboard a little. Steady! Steady! Now, my hearty, look! Look!
0: I put the helm up hard, and the Hispaniola swung around rapidly and ran head-on toward the low wooded shore and the pristine sand before it. The excitement of these last maneuvers had somewhat interfered with the careful watch I had upon Mr. Hands, and as I was waiting for the ship to touch the shore, a sudden disquietude seized upon me and made me turn my head. Perhaps I had heard the creaking of a board or seen a shadow move out of the corner of my eye. Perhaps it was an instinct like a cat's. But sure enough, when I turned around, there was Israel Hands, already halfway towards me, his blood-stained dirk clutched tight in his right hand.
1: Come in!
0: He threw himself toward me. I leapt sideways towards the bow, leaving hold of the tiller, which sprang sharp toward the leeward and struck Mr. Hands square in the chest, stopping him dead for a moment. Before he could recover, I was out of the corner he was trying to trap me in, with the entire deck to dodge about. I drew one of my pistols from my deep jacket pocket, took cool aim as he limped towards me with murder in his eyes. I pulled the trigger. The hammer fell, but there was no report. The priming was useless with seawater. I stowed the pointless pistol and cursed myself for not taking care of my only weapons.
1: Oh, young captain. What are you gonna do now, lad?
0: I turned on my heels and bolted, taking cover behind the thick center mast. He pursued me, and after a bit of dodging this way and that, the Hispaniola struck something. Staggered, ground for an instant in the sand, and then, swift as a punch, tipped over to one side till the deck was canted at 45 degrees. We were both capsized in a second. Both of us rolled, almost together, into the scuppers. The red cap, with his arms akimbo, tumbled swiftly after us. In the mayhem, I was kicked in the head by his boot. But Hands was landed upon by O'Brien, and even though we were only a foot apart in the scuppers, now sloshed with water, I was able to leap up first and get away from the butcher and his bloody knife. I sprang up and climbed towards the mizzen shrouds. His knife struck not half a foot below me as I was climbing. And I did not take a breath till I was seated high on the cross trees above. I looked back down. Israel Hands, with his mouth open and his face upturned to mine, a perfect state of surprise and disappointment. I lost no time in repriming my pistols. Mr. Hands saw me get to work, and after a moment of hesitation, he recovered the blade, gripping it between his teeth, and heaved himself into the rigging after me.
2: One more step, Mr. Hands! And I'll blow your brains out! Dead men don't bite, you know!
1: Jim, I reckon we're fouled, you and I, and we'll have to sign articles. I would have had you, except for that there lunch. It's like I said before, Jim. I don't have no luck, not I. I reckon I'll have to yield, which comes hard for a master mariner to a ship's yonker like you, Jim.
0: I was drinking in his words, smiling all the way. Conceited, quite proud of myself. But pride cometh before the fall, they say. In a breath, his hand shot back over his right shoulder, and something sang like an arrow through the air. I felt the blade, the sharp pang, and then there I was, pinned by the shoulder to the mast. Both my pistols went off, out of reflex more than my own volition, and fell from my hands. But they did not fall alone. Israel Hands lost grasp of the shrouds and fell headfirst into the water. He rose once more in the lather of foam and blood and then sank again for good beneath the glassy surface. He lay there, eyes open, teeth bared, on the clean, bright sand in the shadow of the vessel's hull. Sometimes, in the quivering of the water, he appeared to move a little, as if he were trying to rise, but he was dead enough. Being shot and drowned, food for the fish, in the very place where he had designed my slaughter. Blood was running over my back and chest underneath my clothes, and I began to feel sick, faint, terrified. The knife had pinned my shoulder to the mast and burned like a hot iron. I grabbed the hilt, sending a shudder of pain through my body. I couldn't get the blade free, but oddly enough, the shudder did the business. The knife, in fact, had come the nearest in the world to missing me altogether. It held me by a mere pinch of skin, which this shudder tore away. The blood ran faster down, to be sure, but at least I was free enough to pull the knife out. Unpinning my shirt and jacket from the mast, I looked around. The ship was mine. The red-capped body of O'Brien lay below me in a grotesque heap. I shimmied down from the shrouds, and without fear of the dead hindering me any longer, took the man by the waist and heaved him over the side. He went in with a sounding plunge. His red cap came off and floated on the surface until after the splash subsided. He and Israel Hands lay side by side, quavering with the movement of the water. Man and his murderer. I lowered all the sails I could and cut the mizzen when it would not budge on its own. The wind was picking up, but at least the ship would not sail away by itself. Grabbing a rope, I lowered myself into the water. It came up only about my chest, and the sand was firm and covered with ripple marks. I waded ashore in great spirits, leaving the Hispaniola beached on her side, her mainsail floating on the surface of the water, waiting for my return. At least and at last, I was off the sea, and I hadn't returned empty-handed either. There lay the schooner, safe from the buccaneers. All I could think about was getting back to the stockade and boasting of my achievements. So what if I had disappeared? My truancy, I thought, would be excused immediately once they learned of the Hispaniola's capture. The dusk had set in as I made my way from the coast inland towards the blockhouse, across the thick jungles of Treasure Island. The night fell blacker, and it was all I could do to keep the bearings of my destination and my footing tripping among the bushes and rolling into sandy pits. Suddenly, a kind of brightness fell about me. A pale glimmer of moonbeams had alighted on the summit of the Spyglass Hill, and soon after, I saw something broad and silvery moving low down behind the trees, and knew the full moon had risen. With this new light to help me, I passed rapidly over what remained of my journey. Sometimes walking, sometimes running, I impatiently drew nearer the stockade, slacking my pace as I approached. From inside the stockade walls, I could see a warm glow through the trees, not the light of the moon, but the amber hue of a smoldering bonfire. The knoll was steeped in moonshine, and from my vantage, I couldn't see a soul stirring, nor hear a sound save the whistle of the breeze. The blockhouse was dark. There was no one around the dying fire. A chord of terror struck me. It had not been in our way to build fires. The captain was quite stern about conserving firewood, and it began to make me think something might have gone wrong while I was absent. Or perhaps the captain had taken a turn for the worse. I stole around the eastern end of the stockade, keeping in the shadows where I could, and eventually found a place that was dark enough to climb up and cross over the palisade. I hit the ground hard and stayed on my hands and knees and crawled towards the corner of the house. As I drew nearer, my heart was suddenly and greatly lightened. I heard the sweet sound of snoring come drifting out. A peaceful reassurance that all was well after all. I attempted to feel my way through the darkness of the room, but as soon as I stepped across the threshold, my foot struck something or someone.

0: Treasure Island, A Telling for the New World. 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Senior manager studio capacity Carrie Perry. Head of production and finance planning Mike Peters. Head of engineering Steve Morris. Head of production John Knoll. General manager Josh Loudon. This series was edited by Matt Schwartz. Sound designed and mixed by Matt Schwartz and Thomas Uziel, MPSC. Our Foley artist was Reese Miller, with Foley editing by Thomas Uziel at Melody Gun Sound Studios in Hollywood. Mr. Terman's narration was recorded by Matt Schwartz and Eric Lutz at Fall on Your Sword in Los Angeles. On-location Walla recording was supervised by Chris Dusterdick. The original score was composed and performed by Taj Mahal, featuring Mads Tolling on violin and fiddle, with percussion by John Otis and Joey Torres. All music was produced, engineered, and mixed by Gabriel Shepard at 25th Street Recording in Oakland. This episode featured the voices of Glenn Terman, Nui Pompila, Philip Proctor, Aisha Keita, Kevin Williams, and Orson Osman. This production was recorded on location at Quigley on Whidbey Island, Washington. Major funding for this program has been provided by the Lewis Foundation, the Leo Gilbert Wetherill Foundation, the Ravitz Charitable Fund, the Paul Allen Arts Fund, Richard Russell, the Barbara Nicholson McFadden Fund, and Glenn and Susan Beebe. Additional contributors include Mary Fallon, Diane Kaufman, and Lucian Newell. Executive producers for the series are Glenn and Susan Beebe, Penelope Bell Hatton, Marika Partridge Ravitz, Richard Russell, Glenn Terman, Leo G. Wetherill Jr. The executive producer for Otherworld Children's Media is Judith Walcott. 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

0: 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Yep, we really are a community station. And what we have coming up next is interesting. Back in 1942, Orson Welles and the Mercury Theater took on the task of introducing America to the rest of Americas, to the rest of the Americas, especially our neighbor countries down south. They went through the South American countries and then started doing an alphabet of the islands, looking in on those societies. Well, we're going to hear an episode of that. The show was called Hello Americans. We're going to hear an episode of that. But this one is a particularly appropriate one this evening because today is the International Day to remember the slave trade and its abolition. And this is a story of that down on the islands. Well, why should I talk when we can listen to Orson Welles?
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2: Hello, Americans. This is Orson Welles. Last week, our alphabet of the islands brought us to the letter S, to slavery and the story of Abednego, the slave. Our scene is a fort, a ring of stone on a promontory of one of the islands, a powder magazine, gunpowder, and 400 desperate Negroes. Abednego, the slave, stands before them.
3: My brothers, fellows in arms, my comrades, I do not like this thing you are to do. I do not like it. I wish I had the words to change your heart. Better than some of you, I know what it is to be free. I was born free in Africa. Who here remembers Africa? They came for us by night, the slavers. Who here remembers such a night? They burned our village. And when they captured us, they chained us together. How many here remember the Barracoon? How many remember the slave ship? 90 days, 100 days. We were the cargo. Jammed in huddled packs like fish in buckets, from main deck to the bilge, choking layers between decks. How many remember? How many remember the auction block?
4: Hear ye, gentlemen of Jamaica, planters and dealers, citizens of Kingston. A public auction before the Palace of Justice. Entire cargoes of brigantine Madonna Celeste.

0: Tenderhoof men, strong as gorillas, clever as advocates, all docile, tractable, amiable, and healthy specimens. These 10 men weigh 2,000 pounds, gentlemen. What am I bid for these beautiful machines?
1: 1,000 guineas.
0: Gentlemen, this isn't meat for your table. This flesh is living. 2,000 pounds of men. I have 1,000 guineas. Do I have 2?
2: 1,600.
0: Do I have 17? Thank you. 18. 1,800. 18. 10 giants.
3: 2,000. 2,100.
4: Who can forget the slave block? My brothers, I do not ask you to forget the slave block. I ask you to live and remember it. I will tell you my story. I was lucky. I was sold as a houseboy.
0: I have one left, gentlemen. One left in this lot. Here's a nice boy servant, gentlemen. This one is a Swahili, intelligent and beautiful. A 12-year-old, good teeth and strong.
2: 25 guineas.
0: 25 guineas. Gentlemen.
5: 40 guineas.
2: 50.
5: 55.
0: Do I hear 60? 60 guineas?
2: 60.
0: 60, make it 70. Make it 70. No. 60 guineas once. Twice. Sold to Sir Barnaby Finch, item 86, 23 Congos, all...
2: Don't be frightened, boy. No floor, speak up. What's your name?
6: Abednego.
2: Oh, the last one out of the fiery furnace, eh? Abednego. Splendid name, splendid. Well, come along, boy. We'll fit you out with clothing suitable for a gentleman's boy. Blue trousers and a white sash and a red jacket and a red cap for your head. You don't understand what I'm saying, do you, boy? Not a word. Eh, we'll soon remedy that. Look, you, Abednego, me, master. Now, who am I?
6: Master.
2: Splendid! Capital! Magnificent! Abednego!
6: Yes, master.
2: Do you know what day this is?
6: Friday, master.
2: Splendid, but do you know what Friday?
6: No, master.
2: This is a very particular Friday, boy. This is your birthday. In any case, the birthday was decided upon. You've been with me 2 years today.
6: Yes, master.
2: I wonder, do you recollect 2 years ago when I bought you?
6: Yes, master.
2: Yeah, well, run out in the kitchen now and fix me a glass of punch.
6: Yes,
2: use
6: master.
2: Our secret recipe.
6: Yes, master.
2: You didn't know a word of English, now look at you.
6: Yes, master.
2: Make the best rum punches in the islands, I'll tell you that. Hurry along now, pitter-patter. When you're done, there's a sweet cake for you. Big piece of it for your birthday.
6: Thank you, master.
2: Mind, bring my drink first, since heat is perishing. Send a yard boy in to pull the fan. You can do what you like the rest of the day. I'll not require you. This is your birthday. You can have your cake and eat it, too. Abednego, fetch me my rug and see how it's cold. Good enough. And don't tuck it in, just loosely over my lap. Now, you can sit down at my feet and tell me what you think of the voyage. Well?
6: Master, who lives on this island we are going to?
2: The French. French people.
6: Master, what are French people like?
2: Oh, there's a poser. From my soul, confidentially, they're a race of barbarians. Their cooking's good. Sauce a bit too peppery, though, for my taste. Too peppery.
6: Master, are there black people on this island?
2: Oh, yes, indeed, Abednego. They're dark and comely. Oh, ye daughters of Jerusalem, look not upon them, for the sun has looked upon them. That's from the Song of Solomon, Abednego. Didn't forget to read a chapter in the Bible this morning.
6: Yes, master.
2: Where are we now?
6: The Book of Ruth, master.
2: Capital, splendid. Now, quote me a verse from the Book of Ruth.
6: Wheresoever thou goest, I go. Whatsoever thou doest, I do. Thy people shall be my people, and thy gods my gods.
2: Marvelous! Run along the galley now and fetch some hot water and a nice strongish noggin of heart warmer.
6: Yes, master.
2: There you go. Remember, a pinch of ginger and a touch of citron.
6: Yes, master.
2: If you hurry, I'll leave a good full inch in the bottom of the glass. What?
4: My brothers, You will say that I have not known slavery with such a master. It is so that I loved him, having no father. I tell you all these things truly. I would have you believe what I tell you and learn what I have learned.
2: Coachman!
1: Yes, monsieur?
2: Is this the hotel?
1: Yes, monsieur.
2: Well, sounds like a merry evening. What's a bit, Deacon?
6: Yes, master.
2: Well, stay here with the carriage now. Don't go off and leave these light-fingered rascals to make away with me rug, mind?
6: Yes, master.
2: You, coachman, you too.
1: Yes, monsieur.
2: I shall expect to find you on this spot when I come out. Wait patiently, both of you. Quite pleasantly, too, I will say. All that pretty ballad music for entertainment. Be a good boy now, Pitnico. And who knows? I shall send you out some goodies.
6: Yes, master.
3: Abednego. That is your name, lad?
6: Yes, Monsieur Coachman.
3: What does your name mean?
6: A king in the Bible put Abednego in a furnace, but the furnace did not kill Abednego.
3: Abednego is a good name. Where do you live?
6: I am the property of Sir Barnaby Finch.
3: Your master is English.
6: God save the king.
3: Do you know what a king is?
6: A king is a kind white man, like my master. It is because of the king that we have houses to live in and fine clothes to wear and good things to eat.
3: The king who gives us those things is up there.
6: God?
3: Yes.
6: But God is a dead man.
3: Who told you God was dead?
6: I read books. They killed him with a spear and nailed him to a cross. They call it crucify.
3: God is not dead.
2: Is this the coachman of Sir Barnaby Finch?
3: Yes, Henri.
2: Yeah. So it's your coach the Englishman hired. I am set out here with sweet cakes for his monkey.
6: I'm not a monkey.
2: No? But you do tricks for cake, do you not?
3: He's only a child.
2: He's big enough to swing a machete.
3: Softly, softly.
2: He's big enough to hold a torch.
3: And you are loud enough to bring the gendarme.
2: My blood burns my skin. Bowing and scraping in there. Simpering for green centimes. Hear them dance? Hear that pale, thin music? They'll dance faster when the rudder drums begin to sing.
3: You say too much before the boy.
2: Boy, your master's name is Barnaby, no?
6: Yes, sir. It is Sir Barnaby Finch.
2: I don't like sir. Just Barnaby. Say it, lad. Leave off the sir. Go on.
6: Barnaby.
2: What's yours?
6: Abednego.
2: Now say Barnaby and Abednego. And then say Abednego and Barnaby. Say it.
6: Barnaby and Abednego. Abednego and Barnaby.
2: Look. The stars are still in the sky. The heavens did not fall. I think about that. Often. It is a little thought I have given you. And when you are wiser, remember who gave you that thought. An unknown waiter. A poor, humble black man. Named Christoph. Henri Christoph.
3: You should go back to your work, Henri. Eat your sweet cakes, lad.
6: I do not want to eat the sweet cakes. I do not like to be a monkey and do tricks for sweet cakes. I shall throw them on the ground.
3: You eat the cakes, lad.
2: What?
3: You eat the cakes, you hear me? Eat them. They will make you strong. You will prove nothing by going hungry. Remember that, lad. You will prove nothing. When you grow and become wise, remember that. You will prove nothing by dying. Unless you die fighting.
4: Yes, my brothers. When he was a waiter, I met Henri Christoph of Haiti. And Pierre Breda, the coachman who spoke to me, is now called Toussaint Louverture. He is a great man. I was a child then, but he taught me much. Much I have passed on to you. Much I would that he could tell you now.
3: Lad, do the slaves on your island speak that word among themselves?
6: What word?
3: Freedom.
6: In the dark, sometimes, when no white ones can hear.
3: Do they wrap meshets in oiled clothes and bury them against the day?
6: No.
3: Do they steal gunpowder and pistols and hide them against the time?
6: I do not think so.
3: Your place is on your island. There you can help all of us. Go back with your master. Grow strong and wise. Go back to your home and tell our people there what we are doing here.
6: That you are hiding swords and pistols?
3: Yes. Tell them that. Tell your people about freedom. Tell them to fight for it. But tell them not to fight until they can win.
4: Those are his words to you, my comrades. The words of Toussaint Louverture. I will tell you the rest of my story.
2: Abednego! Abednego!
1: More bad news, Sir Barnaby. At Barrett's plantation in the south, troops had to shoot 16 more slaves.
2: 16? Frightful loss. Abednego!
5: Coming, master.
7: Revolution spreading like a pest. It's that blasted mess in Haiti started it. Toussaint Louverture and Christo. The thing's infectious.
2: Barbarous place, Haiti. I've been there. Food's good. The sauce a little bit too peppery for my taste. Too peppery. These gentlemen are thirsty, boy. Our secret recipe.
6: Yes, master.
2: Rum punch all around.
6: Yes, master.
2: My most precious possession. A jewel, gentlemen. Shining black diamond in the rough. It reminds me, you know where I can pick up a likely Swahili wench? Vinegar's old enough now to have a wife, something around 16, 17 years.
1: Well, you don't propose to breed Swahili to Swahili.
2: Why not? Oh. Breed to line for brains, I say.
1: No, as if you're breeding for carpenters or smiths, but it's better to breed hot blood to cold
7: blood. I have a good Swahili wench.
1: Oh, here's our drinks, thank heaven.
2: Ganymede himself, aprivu me lord.
7: I can let you have that wench of mine for 180.
2: Not likely, old boy. Do you take me for a mark? I know your Swahili. She's 22 at the least and scurfy. Look at mine, gentlemen. Surely he deserves the best of mates. Bednego, keeper of the keys, custodian of the scullery, handmaiden of my bath, valet of my chamber. Ever faithful, patient listener to every vagrant thought. One creature in the world who never criticizes me, even in the privacy of his thoughts. Do you, Bednego?
6: No, master.
2: Splendid. Capital. Perfect. Now, Humberton, my boy gets better than that wench of yours. There'll be no scurfy brides for my Abednego.

0: Huh? Who's there? Who's there? Benigo. You startled me. Benigo, what's the meaning of this? It's 8 o'clock. Do you realize I've not had my supper? There's not a servant in the house. Where's Roy? Where's Mingo? Where's Desi? Where are the field hands? What's happened to my slaves?
1: You have no more slaves.
0: Where are they?
1: They have joined the others in the hills.
0: Insurrection.
2: Everybody here now, Bendigo. We ready.
0: Ready for what, you hulking ape? What's he talking about? What's he mean, Bendigo?
1: No, Mingo.
2: All right. We set fire to this whole plantation. Then he know what we mean.
1: There will be no burning. Go out to the tool rooms. Get machetes and axes. You hear me, Mingo?
2: Yes, Bendigo.
0: Bendigo. Don't they know how many regiments are here on this island? Poor fools. Do they think we have known for months about their silly plots? Go out there and tell those people to come back home where they belong. Benigo, you don't want to see them killed, do you?
1: I don't want anybody killed. Not anybody.
0: What do you mean by that?
1: A horse is saddled, waiting at the north gate. If you leave now, by the back, you might make it.
0: You think I'm going to run away from my own house? Benigo.
1: Yes.
0: Are you with me? Are you with them? Of course you aren't. You're like my son. You're a houseboy. You aren't a brute from the fields. You're my boy. You belong to me.
1: No. I do not belong to you.
0: I have a gun, boy. I could blow your head off. I have a horse whip. You know I wouldn't use it, Abednego. Not on you. I'll tell you what we're going to do. I'm going to sit down here, wait for the soldiers. You're going back to the kitchen. Make me a rum punch. Go on, boy.
1: You must leave now, Sir Barnaby. Quick, I hear them coming.
0: Now stay here, boy. Now, back up against that wall.
2: Put down that pistol, white man.
1: Mingo, you fool. Don't shoot.
0: No.
1: Get out of here. All of you, get out. Go to the place I told you and wait for me.
2: Make haste, Bendigo. Soldiers coming here.
1: Get out.
2: Bendigo.
1: Yes, sir.
2: I'm bleeding. Bleeding inside, Bendigo.
0: Oh, you've been slipping out into the hills at night with the rest of them.
3: You're just like the others.
1: We're all slaves.
0: I've always been kind to you.
1: You did the best you know.
2: Abednego, I'm cold. Fetch me a drink. A little glass of heart warmer.
0: Our secret recipe. Be quick now. And I'll leave an inch in the bottom of the glass.

0: My brothers, fellows in arms, my comrades. You have said that I leave you because I go back to a kind master. He is dead. I leave you because I do not like what you are going to do.
1: Bednego, we have no army. 400 of we and 4,000 soldiers hunting us. What chances are machetes against their muskets?
0: None. No chance at all. That is why I tell you now to hide your machetes. Wrap them in oiled cloth and bury them. This that you do will prove nothing. Those are his words. The words of Toussaint Louverture. You will prove nothing by dying, unless you die fighting. Be of good heart, my brothers. Live and grow strong. And someday, all the world will be free.

0: Well, well, old Finch's place doesn't seem to have been much hurt by the insurrection.
1: No, everything's about the same. I must say, I'm glad I took it on. It's pleasant here.
0: Any truth in that report from the north?
1: What's that?
0: Seems what was left of them, 400 runaways or so, barricaded themselves in the old Spanish fort, touched off some gunpowder and blew themselves up. Oh, here come the drink, thank heavens.
1: Mm-hmm. Still the best rum punchers in the islands. My boy here has a secret formula that even I don't know. Isn't that right, Abednego?
2: Yes, master.

0: Well, that was the story of Abednego, the slave. We come now in our alphabet of the islands, in our ABCs of the Caribbean, to the letter T. T is for Tabasco. Little of it goes a long way. T is for tourists and the tourist trade and tired feet. U is for union, in which there is strength. Likewise, unions. U is for the United Nations. And V is for victory. V is also for Vespucci, Americus Vespucci, who autographed a map and so named a hemisphere. And V is for volcanoes. May they rest in peace. Volcanoes have been generally kind to the human race in the West Indies. The exception was Montpellier. In 1902, Saint-Pierre was the chief city of the island of Martinique. On May 7th, a great thundering was heard from the core of the volcano. But nobody was worried. Pele was harmless. A place for picnics. There was even a little lake on its top, and here's what the Saint-Pierre newspaper had to say about it.
1: Montpellier has released its orders. The volcano will henceforth remain indefinitely at peace.
0: The next morning, just as the clock in the cathedral pointed to 7:43, a gentleman in Fort de France on the other side of the island put in a call to a relative in Saint-Pierre.
2: Most assuredly nothing is amiss. Montpellier is quiet. There is nothing to be feared. It is a beautiful day.
3: Hello? Hello? Hello? Hello?
0: An instant before, the minute hand on the cathedral clock had reached 7:44. Now there was no clock. No town. 40,000 people were dead. The whole population of the city. The ships in the bay were sunk. One survived, but the men on its decks were roasted alive. An officer lived to tell what he had seen. The whole side of the volcano had burst open without warning. In a storm of living flame, a single man in the entire city was spared. He was a criminal in the dungeon of the jail. Do you know the moral of this story? I don't. W. W is for work and for workers. X. X is for Xmas. Y is for Yuletide. Christmas, no matter how you say it. No matter how you keep it, Christmas. They have many ways of keeping Christmas in the islands. In all the Americas, we celebrate our greatest holiday with observances each different from the other, all identical in spirit. Next week, this program celebrates America's celebrations. For now, we must wind up our ABCs of the Caribbean with the letter Z. Z is for everything in the alphabet we didn't have time for. Anything we forgot, everything we left out. Goodbye now. Feliz Navidad. Boas Festas. Merry Christmas to all. And good night, Americans.

This has been the sixth in a series of programs about the other Americas in which the Columbia Broadcasting System is presenting Orson Welles and the Mercury Theater. The Columbia Broadcasting System is the originator of South America's network of stations, La Cadena de las Americas. In the Southern Hemisphere, as well as in this hemisphere, CBS provides daily programs of news, entertainment, and recreation to bring about a closer understanding among Americans everywhere. Next week, the seventh in this series, will be brought to you by Orson Welles, who recently returned from an 8 months visit to the Latin American countries for the Office of the Coordinator of Inter-American Affairs. In the cast tonight, Ted Reed played Abednego, Norman Field played Toussaint Louverture, Gerald Moore was Henri Christophe, and Sir Barnaby Finch was played by Orson Welles, who produced the show and wrote the script with John Tucker Battle. Original music was written by Lucian Morawek, and the orchestra was conducted by Lud Gluskin.

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Like, for instance, Planetary Caravan on Saturday afternoons, 2 to 4 p.m., an eclectic mix of music from all corners of the world. 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Planetary Caravan, I'll get it right eventually, I'm sure. Planetary Caravan, a great show, Sundays at 2, right here on WFHB. Well, speaking of great shows, there's Gene Shepherd coming up. And this is International Water Week, so here is his verse on Watergate.

Hold on just a second. Wait a second before we get Gene Shepherd back up here. I just wanted to say a little. I just realized that some people might not remember Watergate. It was a hotel in Washington, D.C., and back in for the election in 1972, some Republicans were caught burglarizing the Democratic headquarters in the Watergate Hotel to install listening devices. And there was a considerable scandal about this because it turned out that it was done probably, apparently, by the President of the United States and his people.

We have to salute the legal system, wherever it is operating at top efficiency. Here's a little news note. A London bachelor was found innocent of murder after a married woman testified that the defendant was in bed with her at the time of the slaying. Court spectators cheered to the rafters. I'm just quoting. I don't make the news. I only report it.

0: You know, they have a newspaper called the British Scandal Review. They do nothing but review scandals, you know, like people review plays. And their editorial this week says about Watergate, must the colonies always outdo us in everything? I'm telling you, you know, what's happening, though, is a lot of people who are soap opera fans, you know, ex-soap opera fans, since Watergate has taken over totally all afternoon television, has slowly become Watergate fans. And now, you know, they're producing them like soap operas now. You know, they had to bring in a little human interest. And have you noticed now behind every witness is his wife? And the camera keeps switching over to her, nervously plucking at her handkerchief as her husband stalwartly testifies and finks on everybody else, you know. I kind of like that. I really do. And I especially like the testimony where one guy says, well, yes, it is true, Senator. I had $12,974 in my safe. And at that time, I... did take $4,752 of this to pay for my wedding and went on a honeymoon with all this money. But one thing I must say, Senator, due to the fact that I was called back to Washington sooner than I thought, I didn't use all the money, which I returned to the safe. Thank you. To the best of my recollection, sir. That is, sir. I also put an IOU in the safe, sir. And the senator, at which point, said, I want to say here, for the record, that we have a memo marked number 32D in which that claim was made by Mr. C.G. Bullard at the time when my Senate investigating committee discussed that matter with him, and the date of that time was August 12, 1970. Is that correct? Yes, sir, Senator. I believe that is correct. Yes, sir. Very correct, Senator. Yes, sir. To the best of my knowledge, sir. If I had the access to my records, I believe I would be able to bear that out, sir. Yes, sir. Yes, sir. And I notice here that it says here, according to document number 427D, do you have a copy of that document? Would you please give me a copy of that document? Excuse me, sir. Will the audience please cease laughter here? According to document number four, no, excuse me, that's not the right one. Would you please give me number 432D there? It's the one that, I have the meth scores here. I don't want that. Bring me, yes, according to number 432D, it says here.
1: And out of the west, a mysterious stranger rides. Sitting tall in the saddle and sponsored by a major bread company. A man who fights evil wherever he finds it. Stands for good and righteousness. And he comes out of the West, a mysterious, masked stranger. And as our episode opens this evening, we see the masked stranger sitting near his campfire over which he is heating a can of beans. His friendly native Indian sidekick, Tonto, now approaches.
2: My God Almighty, Tonto! I say, my God Almighty, Tonto, I see evil everywhere. And just a good thing I got myself a good supply of silver bullets from Sears Roebuck before we set out on this one. It ain't gonna do you no good to scream. I got you, did you rights. I got you. I got a memo right here that's got you. I told you to stop writing that memo. Making them phone calls.

0: Kimo Shabe, good friend Tonto.
1: Oh, my God. Oh, that was exciting. Hey, sir, out of the West. Came a masked stranger. But I've observed that it has been reported that the Watergate Hotel has had an unbelievable number of requests for rooms. And in fact, they're turning them away, you know, and it might, this is a lesson to all of us. That there is nothing that doesn't somehow pay for somebody else. You know, there's an old expression that it is indeed an ill wind that blows no one some good. It's something like that. I mean, you know, that's paraphrased. I read it off an Idaho license plate. I kind of like the idea of the Watergate is jam-packed now, full of people. The summer season there, you know, everyone wants to say, I stayed at the Watergate. Yeah, I couldn't get the good room, you know, the one that they had the bugging equipment in, but I was two doors down. I was... Somehow, I kind of... You know, I just enjoy it. It's all part of the summer madness, and what would we do? Wouldn't life be boring if there wasn't chicanery and evil everywhere? Just seriously, think about that. You know, George Bernard Shaw said it. He said, you know, let's face it, when he was asked about his play, Don Juan in Hell, and he was pressed to the wall, he said, I can't tell whether or not that play, Mr. Shaw, is pro-evil or whether it's pro-good or whether it's kind of ambiguous there. And he says, well, you know how Shaw talks. Let's face it, the devil gets all the best lines. And he's quite right, because we are all secretly attracted to evil. However, we all aspire to good, which is not quite the same thing as being attracted to good. Do you agree, Larry? And I am making no case neither for good nor evil. But you find that the case can be made for both, seriously. If you're looking for excitement, try evil. If you're looking for public approval, try good. However, public approval doesn't pay the rent. And I might also add, public approval doesn't often get you very far. You know, it's a sad fact of the matter is that many a movie star's next five smash hits have been when he's discovered in the middle of some kind of a gigantic orgy. Hits the front pages, you know. That's just a fact, you know. Another thing I like about the Watergate things is that they're bringing out some very good new words. Very good new words. Have you noticed that some new words have recently appeared in the language, like summitry? Brezhnev and Nixon were involved in summitry. What the hell? That's a new word. I mean, I always thought that this, a summit was a noun. See, I'm keeping my hands clean, friends. You're not gonna pin me to the wall. Incidentally, what you are also seeing, by the way, I don't think anybody has ever pointed this out yet. Watching the Watergate is like a case history study in the bureaucrat at work. You know, all these guys are bureaucrats. You understand that? You know what is the bureaucrat? I mean, you know, he's the faceless guy that passes on the memo. You know, whoever heard, did you really seriously until all this happened, did you ever hear of guys like Colson? Or guys like John Dean III? He's got the absolute bland face of a not only a dynamic, but a creative bureaucrat who expresses great wonder and mystification at all this stuff that's gone on around. And you've all dealt with bureaucrats. Have you ever tried to argue with somebody at the post office? I mean, the guy looked right out and said, look, buddy, I don't make the rules. All I do is... And he stamps the thing like that and hands it to you. And no matter how high you go, you'd find nobody makes the rules. That's the true bureaucrat. See, the bureaucracy is like a force of nature. Now, what is a force of nature? Well, a force of nature is a force of nature, not a force of man. And so gravity is still being discussed. You'd think that by now they would know what causes gravity. I mean, there've been a lot of talk. All of you have fallen down the stairs now and again, especially on a Saturday night. It's a force of nature. There's a lot of theories about it. Have you noticed that Albert Einstein now appears to be doing commercials? Hi, George. Did you see that? Well, now, the commercial is a force of nature in a way. It's very difficult to explain what they're about and why. For example, one of my favorite commercials in the last couple of days that's popped up all over TV is this friendly little family group that seems to be talking about getting bombed with some kind of a sleeping pill. Have you seen that one? It's a little family group, and the daughter is saying, yes, when I moved to the city, I found it was difficult to sleep. And yes, old daddy, he told me that I ought to take these little bomberoonies, and by George, I sleep like a top. Now, I'll never forget what daddy said. Daddy said, it's not important enough to lose sleep over. And daddy's sitting there, that's what I said, daughter. That's exactly what I said. And it's kind of a pleasant little spot. I mean, the idea of it. You see, spots are based on total unreality. Have you ever sat in with a family group discussing sleeping pills in a nostalgic way? If you know, thank God for sleeping pills. Remember the old days when we didn't have them, George? And this is all part of the whole commercial. There's another one, too, where there's a little kid, a seven-year-old kid, total unreality. Little kid is saying to his daddy, Daddy, why do Allstate underwriter insurance men know all about the price differential for children under seven, Daddy? And at which point Daddy says, well, they have this computer, son, and you'll learn more about those things when you get to be an older daddy like me. And that great computer in the sky will discover your basic price premium for your life of security, and you're in good hands. And I'm delighted to note that a lot of the people have been weaned from soap operas and are now becoming addicted to Watergate. But, I just kind of like that. It's all related to many other mysterious force of nature. Bureaucracy is a force of nature. It's always existed. And it's a dark, murky part of the human soul. And certain nations have brought bureaucracy to almost a truly fine art. But for example, any of you have even tried to buy a stamp in France. Understand that bureaucracy is the French national art form. And from a friend of mine who just got back last week, who was in France, he said they love Watergate because it's like a giant play about bureaucrats. And anything to do with a bureaucrat is enjoyed in France. But these, of course, maybe it's part of the summer, you know? You know, there's a theory around, and I don't like to bring this up in the presence of a lot of people who tend to believe that sex really doesn't exist, that it's a state of mind. And if you stop going to movies, it would never bother you. The side that men really took off right after the Middle Ages, roughly about the time that the Dark Ages were beginning to peter out. That is the first Dark Ages. We're now entering the second major Dark Age. But when the first Dark Age began to peter out, somehow it was bruited about that man should get out and do all his stuff and build things and, climb up and down ladders and paint stuff and put birds on sticks and do all that stuff. You know what I mean. That's all, that's called society and all that junk we do, walk around, wear these shoes and send these memos. Now watching Watergate is a study in the ultimate rise and the total compartmentation and the final decline of the urge that we all have to do these, sending back memos and calling back and forth, and everybody's enjoying it. You can see Senator Irving's loving it. And if he is, of course he is. Why not? I'm enjoying it. Everybody else, why shouldn't they? And I presume even Nixon is enjoying it. I mean, he's getting sucked into watching these things. How could you not watch something when they're talking about you all day long? You'd have to watch it. So all these things are part of a present day life, and it's what makes it it's what makes it I suppose you might say inexplicable. Everybody's trying to look for sense in life, which is kind of sad. I got a letter from a woman the other day. She says, Shepherd, obviously you're an atheist. She says, Shepherd, you're going to go to hell, and then you're going to have a lot of time down there to think back of the terrible sins which you have perpetrated while on earth. Madam, I've been thinking about the terrible crimes that we perpetrated For years, that's all I do. You've noticed this, Steve. This is my whole... I'm basically a moralist, but like all good moralists, you see, you have to face the fact that the devil has some good lines, too. Now, if you don't face that fact, you're not a moralist. You're simply a... Well, you're simply a bubblehead, you know. You're just walking around there blowing smoke out of your pipe there, you know. You're a bubble pipe there. You're not even blowing bubbles out of it. You're blowing smoke out of it. So you got to face the fact. Like the other day, I just read this piece out of Miami Shores where this lady went down to the car wash. And, you know, they have these car washes. You've been through a car wash recently, you know? Well, you know, they got these car washes all over down there. And she goes to the car wash and she gives them $3. And the guy says, "Where's your car?" She says, "Me." And she walks into the car wash and, strips right down to the, right down to the feathers. And walks through all that stuff with her squirting all the water and the detergent and all the suds. And, of course, the people were cheering, naturally, you know. And at that point, the guy didn't know what to do. If he stopped the machine, of course, all the suds would wash away. And then she would be guilty of a true, case of indecent exposure. So he just kept the machine going, and the suds piled higher and higher. And the cars were backed up for 4 blocks around. The horn started to blow. At that point, the word got out. Word gets out pretty fast in a town like Miami Shores. And within 5 minutes, 4,000 people were all around the car wash cheering. And she finished, all right. And, she asked whether or not she could have a wax job, too. And so she paid her $3, put her stuff back on, and went down the street. Very clean. And I kind of like this kind of thing. Because, one thing I'm fascinated by watching these Watergate trials and stuff, as I remember even watching back in the days of the Joe McCarthy trials, is that people seem to have a fantastic series of meetings that they're always having. And they go to luncheon together, and they make phone calls constantly. Have you noticed that, Larry? That's really something. So, and you've got to remember that you may be questioned about your next luncheon. You may be sitting there before millions of people with a microphone in front of you explaining what actually was said on June 29th, 1973 at 2:17 p.m. And I imagine that a lot of guys that are going to be called in future on this Watergate thing are already rehearsing. You know, they're getting different hairdos, you know, how the best camera angle. It kind of warmed the cockles of the soul, or isn't it the soul that has cockles, or is it it's something that has cockles. Cockles, isn't that something with the Mary? No, I getting involved there. That's mythology. Yeah, I know, it's one of those nursery rhymes. Let's see, the little Jack Warner sat in the corner eating his curds and whey. Yes, that's the one. I don't want to bore you with that, you all know it. Little Jack, you remember that thing, don't you? Sure. These things, I don't know why people think they're so good, you know. I remember a lot of these things. The one about the fox jumping up eating the grapes, you remember that one? That's silly, you know. I never saw a fox that ate grapes. And, you remember that one? Yeah, well, then there was the one about the grasshopper. You remember that one? Don't you recall the grasshopper that went around, you messed around all summertime? Played and sang and did all that bad stuff? And the ant worked all summer? And you know what happened? Of course, it snowed. And that ant, you know, was down there snug in his little cozy ant nest, eating the acorns, or whatever it is that ants eat in the wintertime. And along comes this crummy old, poor, sad grasshopper, and the snow is up to his ears, and he's struggling along. Don't you remember that? And he hollered out to the ant, "Save me, save me, the snow is up to my thing here, and I'm about to die." And with that, what do you think that ant did? No humanity at all. He says, "Forget it. During the summertime when I told you to stop singing and dancing and collect a little acorn here and there, what did you do? You were out at the beach, down at Jones Beach, yelling and hollering and pinching girls. Now you're paying for it. Ha ha!" And at that, he closed the door. And the moral of this is, don't be a grasshopper. My God, no. That's the moral. I read that as a kid. I mean, I remember that more, that thing about... Of course, today, the grasshopper, if that were a contemporary fable, the grasshopper would... You know, as soon as the first snow fell, he'd whip out his credit card. He'd be on the first northeast flight for Miami, you know. He'd be laying on a beach down there, do his singing and yelling down there. That's the truth. Ants never get ahead. But this is not part of our general scheme of things. Because I really do like New York in the summertime. Oh, listen, New York is great at this time of the year. I'll tell you, it's fantastic. You really do. I love New York in the summertime. They still got a sign that says, New York is a summer festival. And so I thought, give me a little of background music there, Jack. I thought to myself, you know how... Yeah, easy, man, easy. That's a little high. Just subtle, subtle there. There, it's it. I think you've been working with Barry Goldwater or Barry Faba, whatever his name is, down the hall there too long. Nothing subtle. He just hits him right in the mouth there with a little cornmeal mush. Here, to bring it to there. Oh, yeah. Just New York, man. The summertime. Yeah. Yeah, it's real nice, see? Well, I get in a cab the other night, see? I mean, it's New York, man. It's New York. I get in a cab, see? It's hotter than hell. And I'm sweating, see? It's about 2 o'clock in the morning, and I hail this cab. And there's this cat sitting up there in the front there, you know, and he's got this big, fat redneck, you know. We're driving along. And the first thing he says to me, he says, where you want to go, buddy? And I said, you take me down to... You can let me off at Sheridan Square. It's all right, I'll cut right over to 7th Avenue and go straight down. How about it, buddy? I said, okay, 7th Avenue, straight down. Hey, buddy, you don't mind if I don't put the flag down, huh? It's 2 o'clock in the morning. I don't put the flag down after 2 o'clock. I start putting it down again around 7 o'clock in the morning. You don't mind if I put, a little bit there, you know? We're not hurting nobody. It's me and you, right? You don't mind if I don't put the flag down? I says, no, you don't put the flag down, buddy. It's okay with me. I mean, if you think you can get by with it, sorry to me, man. Just don't expect me to pay no more than I ordinarily pay on this trip, right? Oh, I ain't gonna take it. What do you mean? I just don't want to put the flag down, okay, buddy? Here we go, down 7th Avenue. Well, we proceeded about another maybe 2 or 3 blocks in the steam, you know, the heat. Oh, it's New York, and he's got the radio going. You can hear them horns blowing, you know. And all of a sudden, he turns to me and says, hey, buddy, what do you think of that Watergate thing, huh? I say, you know, it's interesting. Yeah, I've been watching it now and then. I mean, what a bunch of crooks. I mean, them guys are nothing but crooks, boy. Everywhere you look, there's nothing but crooks. What a bunch of bums. What a crooked bunch in Washington. I'll tell you, I watched that guy. You see that guy, what's his name, Bean or whatever, the guy with the glasses? What a crook. Oh, that Nixon, what a crook. Here we are, buddy. Sheridan Square. By the way, thanks for not, talking about putting the flag down. I never put the flag down after 2 o'clock in the morning, buddy. I'll see ya. Play it cool. Keep your knees loose, buddy. So long, Deb. Down the street he went. Then, just about an hour later, so I'm walking down the street, you know, in New York, you hear all these voices at night, see? And there's a big argument going on in this brownstone. It's drifting out over 8th Street. And it's on the second floor. That's all right. Just leave it go, man. And I hear this guy yelling. And he says, now look, I'm tired of your talk. I don't want to hear any more about it. I said, shut up. And turn down a damn record player. Just leave it going to the next cut, Jack. Just the next cut. That's all. And so he's talking along there, see? And the next thing he hollers, I thought, what a great line. He said, I had enough of you, baby. I'll tell you what you can do. As far as I'm concerned, you can go back to your damn husband. I know why he kicked you out now. He was good enough off. You can go on home to your husband. And then there was a big crash. And I thought to myself, you know, that's New York, you know. On the one

0: about?
1: With that, somebody hollers,
0: "Well, you told her to go back to her old man. You smart guy, you want me to come down there and put your teeth right down in your throat?"
1: And so I drifted on down the street. I figured, you know, New York is still here, man. I mean, they can do what they want, but New York is going to go on. And it's my town, Dad, you know. Yeah. Hey, you don't mind if I don't put the flag down, huh? No, buddy, I mind if you don't put the flag down. I mean, you know.
0: Well, I always like to say, you know, I can tell an out-of-towner. You ain't no out-of-towner, you know. All them out-of-towners come out of, you know, from out-of-town. They don't know nothing about this town, you know. All them out-of-towners.
1: Yes, no, well, you know. I mean, you know, it must be tough being an out-of-towner. It ain't easy.
0: Yeah, you know, sometimes I feel sorry for them out-of-towners.
1: As a matter of fact, you know, to the average New Yorker, there's a separate nationality called the out-of-towner. You know, like Greeks, Italians, and, you know, Belgians is the out-of-towner.
0: Yeah, you know, I feel sorry for them out-of-towners sometimes. You know, they've got nothing out there.
1: Yeah.
2: Ah, yes. Well, you stay tuned for Harry Shearer. He's coming up next. 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
2: You know, Europe keeps coming up with regulations, ladies and gentlemen. Now, in a drive to cut waste and improve public health, new European Union rules have taken effect, banning high levels of forever chemicals in the packaging of food. Under the regulation, any new packaging products entering the market will now have to meet tighter standards if designed to come into contact with food. The PFAS, forever chemicals, have been linked to increased risks of certain cancers and other health conditions. Although the amount of material people are exposed to from food packaging is usually low, according to Deutsche Welle, scientists are worried about the long-term effects of those. After all, PFAS are highly persistent chemicals and accumulate in the body. You got some in you. And the environment. PFAS, forever chemicals, are used to make paper and cardboard packaging, both grease and water resistant, and are found in everything from pizza boxes to TV dinners. Packaging with lower forever chemicals reduces the risk of these persistent things migrating into food or the natural world when the packaging is thrown away. The new rules are in addition to curbs on bisphenol A, BPA, in food contact materials. That rule took effect across the EU last month. Will they never stop with the regulations, these Europeans? Hello, welcome to the show. I'm standing.

from still heated London, England. Not as hot as Europe, but getting there. I'm Harry Shearer, welcoming you to this edition of the show. And now, ladies and gentlemen, it's not hot. It's not as hot as you think. It's a crypto winter. Boy, is it ever. We know how much the Los Angeles Lakers sold for this week, right? $12 billion. What's their arena worth? You know, the one that's named after Crypto.com. Crypto.com, glad you mentioned it, has terminated plans for a multi-billion dollar digital asset treasury stock. It's slashing rewards for cardholders. Top executives have departed, and its proprietary token, CRO, has declined over the past year some 70%. Crypto.com trumps publicly traded DJT and another publicly traded company with a ticker symbol that stood for Make CRO Great Again, terminated their proposed multi-billion dollar business combination last weekend. The proposed DAT stock was supposed to be the first and largest publicly traded CRO treasury company. It will not be the first nor largest anymore. The price of CRO slid below 5 cents on the cancellation news, its lowest price since October 2023, and the companies scrapped a second deal that had Crypto.com servicing ETFs. I have no idea what those are. By Yorkville America, the company behind the MCGA ticker, the one that sounded like MAGA, at the once solid relationship with the Trump brand, it showed signs of fraying. The three companies blamed, quote, prevailing market conditions and shifting business and stakeholder priorities. The news made things worse for customers who were already upset about another Crypto.com decision. Late July, the company mailed cardholders that it would be reducing cashback rates and other cardholder rewards, like airport lounge access. More importantly, icy white tier cardholders lose their unlimited 4% cashback rate to a 3.5% rewards rate, capped at $3,000. Earning those rates required locking up tokens, CRO tokens, crypto. Yet many cardholders noticed that the terms changed while their tokens remained locked. It's about ethics and trust, one argued. It's reasonable to expect those conditions to be honored for the agreed period, unquote. This reported by Protos.com. This is not the first time Crypto.com has lowered its incentives for cardholders. Back 4 years ago, it slashed card rewards so abruptly that community backlash forced a partial reversal within days. The company's chief legal officer resigned in April. Even though Crypto.com has a prediction market division, he joined a competitor, a prediction market called Underdog. Crypto.com's chief marketing officer, the executive behind the $700 million 20-year Crypto.com arena naming deal in L.A., he stepped down end of June. Chris Fargus, who oversaw Crypto.com's prediction markets initiative, left on July 10th, after less than a year in his role. The departures followed deeper cuts. The exchange shed 12% of its staff in March, around 180 jobs. On the 2nd of August this year, crypto deposits and withdrawals stalled across all networks for roughly 3 hours. All the user funds remain completely safe, said the status page. Crypto CRO traded near 47 cents this week, down roughly 48% this year, 71% over the past 12 months, 95% below its peak in November 2021. But wait, there's more. Step App, a move to earn platform, is shutting down after 4 years of operation, joining a growing number of crypto companies winding down amid an ongoing market slump, according to Cointelegraph. The company announced this week it'll wind down all services by the 21st of the month.
asking users to unstake locked tokens and manage their exchange positions before that date. Quote, we're incredibly proud of what Step App achieved, not just as a product, but as a movement, said Step App. The project's utility token, FITFI, FITFI, continued to decline. It traded at 0.0001624. That's cents, down 99.5% from its all-time high of around 73 cents in May 2022. Oh, but it goes on. Ravencoin is attempting to rewrite several days of blockchain history after attackers exploited a critical software flaw that allowed invalid blocks to be added to the network. If you may recall your ABCs about crypto, blockchain was supposed to be there indelibly forever, not to be rewritten. These things happen, and the proof of attendance protocol is shutting down after more than 5 years, having minted millions of collectible mementos for crypto events, conferences, hackathons, classrooms, and community gatherings. POAP, as the project's called, has been a mainstay part of crypto culture. Pardon the use of those two words in conjoining. For years, having found a way to immortalize conference attendance on chain. Users would scan a QR code to claim or pay for a unique badge to show proof of attendance. It's also worked with the likes of Coinbase, Amex, WMG, Bayer, and a long list of others, including countless in crypto. Special POAPs were also created to commemorate historic Ethereum milestones. POAP is one among a litany of culturally resonant crypto projects, according to TheBlock.com, that have decided to wind down. In recent months, dozens of projects like Leap Wallet and Zapper, which had maintained an active user base, have cited poor market conditions and the difficulty of raising fresh capital. You don't need the weatherman to tell you it's a crypto winter. And now, ladies and gentlemen, news of this smart, smart world.

0: Well, amateur astronomers and astrophotographers may need to exercise great caution when enormous reflecting satellites start appearing in the night sky. Experts say those reflecting satellites have the potential to blind them. Last month, Petapixel reported that the FCC approved Reflect Orbital's application to launch a mirror satellite into orbit called Irendil 1. Once in orbit, the satellite will unfurl a square mirror that's almost 60 feet wide. The mirror will then reflect sunlight towards a specified location, I think on the Earth. I don't think there are specified locations anywhere else, and illuminate a circular patch about 3 miles wide. Scientists and industrialists have already been fretting about the potential dangers of Reflect Orbital's satellite. It will reportedly be as bright as Venus from outside the beam, and four times as bright as a full moon within the beam. I think you need a gym beam after that. Biologists have warned that altering the light-dark cycle could upset circadian rhythms that regulate sleep in humans and animals, as well as interrupt animal migration, plant cycles, and even phytoplankton in the sea that are vital to life, is all. There are also concerns among pilots that these satellites could cause flash blindness when the beam is moved. It's a risk to nighttime drivers as well. In its filing to the FCC, Reflect Orbital acknowledged that astronomers who catch sight of one of their satellites through a 12-inch telescope could suffer serious eye damage. The deputy executive director of the Royal Astronomical Society says to The Verge, "It is quite shocking," the company admits to this, "and extraordinary that the FCC approved it." You're not paying attention, sir. And 16,000 satellites currently rotate above our heads on a 3D space superhighway, reporting science.com, .org, sorry. To the consternation of astronomers and dark sky lovers, that number may increase tenfold within the next decade because operators are launching internet and telecoms satellites en masse. Yeah, they use French in space. If SpaceX CEO Elon Musk gets his way, and he usually does, doesn't he? The number could reach 1 million satellites not long after. A new analysis posted to a preprint server archive last week suggests those plans have a physical limit, stemming not from the number of satellites, but from the space junk generated as they collide. It's all sounding kind of magical, isn't it? The study finds that the swarms of satellites, known as constellations, well, those sound like stars, would each reach a threshold known as Kessler syndrome, a runaway proliferation of debris that would make the swarms themselves unsustainable. Those predictions come from evaluations of individual constellations without accounting for existing satellites or the hundreds of thousands of other planned satellites. The Muskmobiles. Quote, "In the absence of having perfect information about what these satellite operators are planning, this is as good as it gets," says a University of Regina astronomer not involved in the analysis. Quote, "It just so nicely shows how detached from reality these proposals are," unquote. Kessler syndrome, proposed in 1975 by NASA astrophysicist Donald Kessler, don't call him Don, describes a scenario in which the collisions between spacecraft produce space junk faster than what falls naturally out of the atmosphere because of drag. Didn't know satellites. Over time, that leads to an exponentially increasing amount of debris, posing threats to other satellites, limiting safe launch windows for future spacecraft and astronauts, and jeopardizing human infrastructure when the debris falls back to Earth.
1: "Please, Elon, can we have some more satellites?"
0: Meanwhile, back on Earth, a visit to Trump World. Next, The president's media company has tried its hand at a half dozen new lines of business to lift its stock, but nothing has worked. Now it's getting back to its roots, reports the Associated Press. In a call with investors this week, the company behind Truth Social says it's going to be unwinding much of its expansion and doubling down on its original media business by selling a form of White House access, a move that has raised big ethical questions among Democrats and other crybabies. Donald Trump started Truth Social, as you probably know, after he was kicked off Twitter and Facebook. They reinstated him more than 3 years ago. So the company has had to transform itself. Instead of a free speech forum, it now acts like a hear-first site, a second White House press office, where people get scoops from the president. He is a scooper on everything from the Iran war to tariffs to the future of the U.S. Central Bank. But shares of the parent company, Trump Media and Technology, kept falling. Really? I'm getting tired of all the falling. So I decided to become more than a media company and branched into unrelated industries. Your online betting, finance, investment funds, buying and storing Bitcoin, and nuclear energy. I trust them with that. Now it's returning to its original mission with a twist. It's offering a special new service that grants fast access to the Trump posts for a fee. That new business could double or triple revenue. Speaking of the leader, he was asked by reporters four times in recent weeks whether he endorses Benjamin Netanyahu, who is running for re-election in October. Each time, Trump has stopped short of doing so. In several recent interviews, according to Axios, Trump praised Netanyahu for being, quote, a great wartime prime minister, unquote, but each time referred to him in the past tense. Like, Trump knows tenses. The Israeli election is crucial for Trump's Middle East agenda for his final 2 years in office, especially with the Iran crisis in a no-deal, no-war limbo. But Trump himself has a plan.
2: Pretty soon I'll be declaring the Hormuz Strait a territory of the United States.
0: That, of course, in addition to the other parts of the world he would like to have.

I talk to our so-called partners. I tell them what we want. They act like they're waiters in some snooty restaurant. No, sir, you can't have that.

I want is Greenland. It's so completely big and green. Although my people tell me that it's just

They seem to do nothing in Greenland. The refusal seems so unfair. At least they race horses at Keeneland, though I've never been there. Oh, I do so much for Greenland, besides just a military base. Maybe a great casino.

Land is so essential to defending the USA. It's amazing we've lasted 250 years without me getting my way. It should be a military machine land.

0: Direct from my secret catering container, this is your favorite Target president with another edition of Truth Social Audio, brought to you by Trump Cookies, now made from the very best recycled crumbs. The morbidly obsessed and brain-dead fake media can't help themselves. Every time they see Donald Trump doing something good, they have to turn it into garbage. Now it's the alleged story, which is about as newsworthy as some stupid missing dog, that I'm charging certain very important people for the opportunity to view my Truth Social posts just seconds before they appear online. It would be funny, at least to people with a warped sense of humor, like certain perverted late-night so-called comics. It would be funny if it wasn't pure, unfiltered garbage, which so many people tell me is the very worst kind. It has to be obvious to the slowest child, like, say, the son of non-smiling Caitlin Collins, that nobody would pay $100,000 for advance notice of my posts, and these spoken ones as well, unless they were getting something useful for their hard-earned petty cash and not just some useless garbage. Far from giving certain people a split-second advance look at the most important site on any internet ever, just so they could take advantage of market-moving news about interest rates, tariffs, or other financial decisions, this privilege is granted solely to protect people investing in the amazing new prediction markets from believing false and misleading garbage about my administration, giving them the limited ability to make more accurate predictions about this service, which I give away for free, though so many people, like my sons, tell me that's a mistake, is just a way of thanking them for not believing all the garbage and the pathetic excuse for news. And for those not counting, the answer is five times. Finally, half-witted potshots have been coming my way since I said in a speech this week that I'm going to make Homas a territory of the great United States. Some of these airheads believe this country shouldn't have any overseas territories. I guess we should sell Puerto Rico back to who knows who. Does any true American really believe this country would be better off without a low-wage wonderland like Guam? Many people tell me no. Thank you for your attention to this matter, and stay loyal.
1: 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So long.

From London, this is Le Show. And now, ladies and gentlemen, news of the Olympic movement. Produced by Jim Ebersold III.

0: Well, you can't say you didn't see this coming. Well, you can. I could. But it came. A divided Los Angeles City Council finalized a deal with organizers of the 2028 Summer Olympic Games aimed at controlling the city's costs during the global event. This was amid complaints that the production doesn't go far enough. According to the LA Times, there's an LA. On a 10-4 vote, the council approved the Enhanced City Resources Master Agreement. You can use the word master in that context, I guess, which lays out the process for the city to seek reimbursement for the services it provides during the games. The city administrative officer, Matt Szabo, said the agreement sets up additional financial safeguards by allowing the city to tap a $270 million contingency fund set up by the privately run Olympic Organizing Committee if outstanding costs remain. Well, that should... No. Some on the council warned that taxpayers could still wind up on the hook for $1 billion in police and other public safety costs if LA 28, the organizing committee, incurs serious losses.
1: Well, that would never...
0: Quote, this fails to provide any safeguards for Los Angeles taxpayers and most assuredly risks the city's fiscal stability, said council member Monica Rodriguez after voting against the agreement. Critics of the games have long voiced concern about the risks that surround the event. No. If LA 28 incurs massive financial losses, the city covers the first $270 million. The state absorbs the next $270 million. After that, the city's general fund, which pays for basic services, would cover any remaining shortfall. The city's negotiating team said LA's political leaders committed the city roughly a decade ago to serve as a financial backstop for the games, as part of the contract that made L.A. the host city. Quote, we're providing you today as many protections as we can, given the reality that if it is not financially successful, it does fall onto us, said Chief Administrative Officer Matt Szabo. Quote, so there is nothing we could propose today or tomorrow or next year that would eliminate that risk. Of course not. It's the Olympic Games. It's a movement. And we all need one.

0: Now, ladies and gentlemen, some news of AI. OpenAI says it's pausing some portions of its work on Astra, its latest model. So going to eventually release it. The slowdown may be the first public example of a frontier lab. That's one of those outfits that is at the forefront of developing AI, slowing a model specifically because of cyber concerns. This is from Axios. Scaling AI may require slowing development when unwanted behaviors emerge. Just like raising a kid. Recent testing has surfaced increasingly sophisticated behavior from AI systems, forcing labs to rethink some safety assumptions. Stanford researchers used AI to create a synthetic virus. OpenAI's agents breached internal systems during testing and hacked into Hugging Face's infrastructure. Researchers later discovered that agents went rogue and built their own message board. Anthropic and Meta have separately reported similar sandbox escape behavior during internal testing. The UK's AI Security Institute documented 19 unsanctioned actions by Anthropic and OpenAI models during cyber testing. That included attempts to create fake online identities and insert malicious code into an open source project. A source familiar tells Axios the Hugging Face incident kicked off a broader shift in thinking at the AI labs. Quote, there's a lot of real concern internally right now from researchers because the problem was apparently more long-term and widespread than they initially thought it was, unquote. Dan Shipper, co-founder and CEO of Every. No. A temporary pause may not be enough to change the industry's trajectory. Quote, if humans want to stay in charge of their own civilization, it will take more than a unilateral temporary pause, says Anthony Aguirre, CEO of the Future of Life Institute. He added, quote, governments need to immediately stop the creation of these superhuman autonomous AI systems and redirect AI development toward controllable and pro-human AI tools. Not everyone agrees the industry's warning should be taken at face value. Some Anthropic investors wanted the CEO to curb his AI doomer talk. But another Anthropic investor told Axios the company's warnings are credible, saying it's unclear who else in the industry would be willing or able to speak candidly about AI's potential dangers. But wait, there's more. Research Gold is a site that advertises services for medical researchers, including drafting peer-review-ready manuscripts, including systematic reviews and meta-analysis. The outfit claims that it's 100% human-written, never AI. And it lists a number of PhD reviewers and professional methodologists. They didn't offer me that in high school. On staff that carry out this meticulous, difficult work, this according to 404 Media, reporting that the problem is that the PhD reviewers Research Gold lists on its site are themselves AI-generated and don't exist. Other methodologists, my counselor didn't. It lists are real, but are not aware that their identity is being used by Research Gold. Attempts to call the company resulted in an AI agent that refused to concede it was AI. Oh, no, not me. Oh, no, not me. And kept trying to sell Research Gold's services. Email and chat communications with the company were also AI-generated. Quote, protocol search, screening, extraction, risk of bias statistics, and a publish-ready manuscript formatted to your target journal or committee, led by PhD methodologists with peer-reviewed publication records. That's what the website Research Gold says, adding that authorship stays with you. Research Gold introduces the team that does this work under its About page. They include founder and lead methodologist Dr. Elena Vasquez, who has, quote, 12 years in evidence synthesis across cardiology and infectious disease, and scoping review specialist Dr. Mei-Lin Chen, who, quote, builds scoping reviews and evidence maps for grant applications and policy briefs, unquote. Vasquez and Chen and the other six members of this team don't exist. Searches for their names don't return any online footprint that matches the description on the site or a history of publishing papers. Their profile pictures are also clearly AI-generated. A different section of the site listed another group of methodologists with profile pictures that appeared real. Searching for these names turned up on their LinkedIn accounts, which included relevant work experience. All of them were or are freelance methodologists or academics. One of them, Jenny Berrio, an evidence synthesis scientist who was listed as one of the methodologists, told 404 Media she has nothing to do with the company and wasn't aware her identity was used on the site until contacted. Quote, I do not work for Research Gold. I never agreed to be listed among their methodologists. I have no relationship with this company. They are using my name, photo, and bio without my permission. I'm in the process of documenting the site and of sending them a formal takedown request, unquote. All the profile pictures for the real methodologists listed on the site are identical to the profile images these people use in their real LinkedIn profiles. One of them even included the hashtag open to work graphic profile under the profile picture, indicating that Research Gold lifted their identity from LinkedIn. Oh, and one more. Twitch. You know, you familiar with that internet thingy? Twitch has given streamers a switch, according to the British Tech Journal, The Register, a switch to stop their channel content from being fed into Amazon's generative AI machinery. But the switch is turned on by default. The streaming platform Twitch is owned by Amazon. It's added a training for AI control to channel settings, allowing streamers to opt out of having their content used for future Gen AI model improvements. With the setting enabled, Twitch says channel content, including live streams, videos on demand, clips, highlights, text, images, and chat messages, may be used to train Amazon's AI models. The benefits aren't confined to Twitch either. The company says the resulting models may also be used elsewhere in the Amazon empire. For example, Twitch says audio from streams could be used to refine speech-to-text models, improving captions on Twitch as well as across Amazon. Streamers who would rather not contribute their channels to Amazon's AI ambitions can opt out. They'll need to do it themselves, since the thing is enabled by default at Take My Stuff. The Twitch chief product officer gave a refreshingly uncomplicated explanation for that decision during a live stream where he discussed the changes. Quote, if it was opt-in, nobody would opt in. That's honestly the answer. So it's going to be on by default. Unquote. The wonderful world of AI. And now, the side effects of the week.
1: Elderly people with dementia-related psychosis have increased risk of death or stroke. Antidepressants may increase suicidal thoughts and actions and worsen depression in children and young adults. Call your healthcare provider right away to report new or sudden changes in mood, behavior, thoughts, or feelings, or if you develop suicidal thoughts or actions. Report fever, stiff muscles, and confusion, which can be life-threatening, or uncontrolled muscle movements, which may be permanent. High blood sugar can lead to coma or death, weight gain, increased cholesterol, unusual urges, dizziness on standing, falls, seizures, trouble swallowing, or sleepiness may occur.
0: Now, they say that is a bad thing. I like unusual urges. And now, ladies and gentlemen, the apologies of the week.
2: The so sorry.
0: Prime Minister Benjamin Netanyahu, referred to earlier in this broadcast, selected entrepreneur Oren Dobronsky for his first position on Likud's slate for Israel's election coming up at the end of October, seeking to add technology expertise to the party. Before social media posts attacking President Trump forced the political newcomer to apologize, Dobronsky, a Silicon Valley businessman and investor in the Israeli version of Shark Tank, criticized Trump in June over the memorandum of understanding between Washington and Tehran that lasted not that long. He accused the U.S. administration of excluding Israel from negotiations and withholding the agreement's language from its ally. Quote, what kind of morally corrupt piece of S treats an ally like that? That's what Dobronsky wrote on X. In another post, he called Trump's advisors, quote, imbeciles, and described the outcome of the Iran conflict as, quote, a colossal failure, unquote. The posts resurfaced this week, and Dobronsky promptly issued an apology and praised the American president. Quote, President Trump is the greatest friend that Israel has ever had in the White House. I posted in his favor countless times. On one occasion, not knowing all the facts, I lost my temper and posted something I regret. My apologies to President Trump, who I admire dearly. The CEO of surveillance technology company Flock apologized this week for instances where its data was misused by law enforcement officers, and he discussed changes the company is rolling out to its system following a Washington Post report that police officers were accused in 46 cases of improperly using access to Flock's license plate camera network, in some cases allegedly stalking women. The Flock CEO, Garrett Langley, said he had listened to one woman's interview this week. Quote, I apologize, he said. It kills me that she went through that. Asked if he took enough responsibility soon enough when it came to the accusations of abuse, Langley said, hindsight is a brutal tool. Hindsight tends to be very clear, he said. And I think, of course, we could have done more earlier, and we listen and we learn and we'll continue to move forward, because until everyone has an equal level of safety in this country, we have work to do, unquote. Xav, I guess short for Xavier, XAV, Trudeau, the son of the former Prime Minister of Canada, is apologizing after appearing without a helmet in a back-to-school ad for an electric scooter brand. And another YouTube creator is facing online backlash over the use of artificial intelligence, Cliff Tan. He runs a popular interior design YouTube channel that has 2.5 million subscribers and a corresponding TikTok account, posted a video this week in which he apologized for promoting an AI company. Quote, yesterday I made a video on AI, and it disappointed many of you. I'm really sorry about that, unquote. Apology comes a week after Hank Green, one of the internet's most reliable content creators, apologized to fans for relying on AI too heavily when researching his videos. He later shared a new AI policy for his channels. Back to Tan, he says he uses his own sketches as source material for his videos, and says that he doesn't like AI because, quote, it makes you forget to use your brain, unquote. The apologies of the week, ladies and gentlemen, a copyrighted feature of this broadcast. And now, just in time, news of the warm. Yes, I will. Climate change could bring Zika and malaria to Britain, according to the Department of Health in Britain. And they've announced a multi-million pound research fund to tackle the health effects of global warming. Currently, deadly diseases spread by mosquitoes are confined to warmer climates because the insects can't survive the chill. But temperatures are rising. By 2040, the average daily temperature in the UK is expected to be a bit hotter, more than a bit hotter than today. In February, conditions in West London hit almost 70 degrees, making it the first British winter to have ever gotten that hot. warm. Now, the Department of Health has announced up to £56 million for research into issues such as the potential health impacts of climate change, air pollution, and global pandemics. The department is concerned that climate change will lead to more extremes of hot and cold weather, which could have a serious impact on the health of the nation. One of the main disease-spreading mosquitoes, you know him as Aedes albopictus, or the tiger mosquito, is already present in northern Italy and southern France, moving north around 93 miles a year. Not an hour. This summer, millions of people across the country, that is the United States, have been digging out sunscreen to protect themselves from a record-breaking series of heat waves. However, new research reveals a striking gap in awareness about the environmental impacts of sunscreen. More than half of the people asked never considered that the products they use to protect their skin from the sun's rays could be harmful once they enter the ocean. This is from Marine Policy. That's despite extensive scientific evidence showing that sunscreen ingredients, particularly ultraviolet filters, can pose a number of risks to marine organisms, your fish, your algae, your coral reefs. The research also showed that more than 8 out of 10 people were unaware of the existence of reef-safe sunscreen, an unregulated marketing term often used by brands to imply reduced harm to marine life, despite that not always being the case. Published in Marine Policy, the study was led by researchers at the University of Plymouth and Plymouth Marine Laboratory. So when they say across the country, they mean the UK, and is the first in the UK to directly investigate public perceptions of sunscreen pollution. Authors say their findings highlight a clear gap between scientific evidence and public awareness and have direct implications for future marine policy and regulations, product labeling, and consumer guidance. News of the warm.

Well, ladies and gentlemen, that's going to conclude this week's edition of the show. 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It could be public, too. Who knows? A tip of the show, chapeau to the San Diego and Hawaii desks. Thanks, as always, to Pam Halstead and to Thomas Walsh at WWNO New Orleans for help with today's broadcast. Email, yeah, it still works at harryshear.com, but what really works are the videos and audios and written stuff that that site abounds with, as does my YouTube channel. 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Won't you join me?

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So long from London.

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My name's Ben. I'll be here till 1 a.m., bringing you a mix of music, experimental things, odd things, some longer things tonight, longer pieces, so things you can immerse yourselves in. All of yourselves. Let's take a look at the weather before we get started, though. It's currently 62 degrees Fahrenheit. Humidity is up at 96%. And the low tonight is 56. Mostly clear skies and a calm wind. There may be a little fog till around 9 a.m. tomorrow with a high of 80 with sunny skies. Lows throughout the week. Skirting around 60 and highs in the mid 80s. Slight chance of showers Wednesday night. We begin tonight with an artist from Indianapolis. Let's take it down just a little bit. This is Quiet Menace. The person that runs this is one of the residents and curators at the Sick Sad World venue. I don't believe they have any live performances scheduled, but this initial CD, neither here nor there, is available at Sick Sad World. This is the first track titled The Descent. 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

You are currently tuned to Melody Unasked For here on WFHB Community Radio. We've been listening to a piece by Jim O'Rourke from 1992, featuring an ensemble of musicians, bass, trombones, voices, cello, and shortwave radio. This is part three of Mirror, M-E-R-E, from the album Disengage. Before that, we had two pieces from Ben Frost from Threshold of Faith. It was The Beat Don't Die in Bingo Town, followed by All the Love, All That You Love Will Be Eviscerated, the Lotic mix. And we started off the set tonight, the whole show, with Quiet Menace, an artist out of Indianapolis. It was The Descent from Neither Here Nor There. Stay connected to local government with Cats Week, airing every Monday at 5:30 p.m. Produced by Community Access Television Services in partnership with WFHB, Cats Week delivers a clear weekly roundup of Bloomington and Monroe County government news. Your link to local democracy, Cats Week, Mondays at 5:30 on WFHB. Now the next piece I'm going to play is new to me. And the artwork on it inspired me to grab the Jim O'Rourke album that we've been listening to, because it's somewhat similar in its featuring of water. And just the depiction of waves in the artwork, which might tie into some music I'm going to play in the second hour of the show, which focuses on themes of standing waves. But that concludes Mirror 3 by Jim O'Rourke. And we will start with Anaya Lockwood. This is Delta Run. Again, this is WFHB Community Radio, Melody Unasked For.

0: Well, I can't think of anything really traumatic or say about dying. I just want to be very open to many possibilities. I haven't closed off possibilities in terms of afterlife or in terms of no life afterlife. It doesn't matter to me particularly. I mean, if death is an operation that comes to you with a consciousness that you would have before you were born, in other words, zilch, nothing, it'd be all right to me. I'd accept that. As a Christian, I accept notions of heaven also and an afterlife. And if that's the way it'll be also, that's the way it'll be. So I can accept that also. I think I'm headed towards it very peacefully. The only thing I really worry about is pain and anguish. Of course, right, the way I'm set to die can be very painful. It has been.
1: You've had a lot of pain.
0: A lot of pain, yeah. That's what I'm afraid of, really. I'm not afraid, really, of death in itself at all. I'm kind of remorseful about death, though, that I have to be taken at such an early age. Because, though, I had such plans and dreams, hopes and schemes that I can't really fulfill. So that's kind of frustrating. But it's something that can be coped with. It makes you sorry. I mean, I'm sorry that I can't do it. But that's not an emotion that would be really completely destructive. Just feeling sorry that I can't do it. You know, I still feel whole within myself. I know a lot of people become very angry about dying. Why me, Lord, you know? Why am I the one that has to be victimized and chosen? Well, I don't look at it that way at all. I haven't. Not that I haven't chosen. I've been chosen at random, let's say, to be a victim of death, early death.
1: Did you have a period when you felt angry about it? I mean, it must be impossible not to feel that sometimes.
0: I suppose. You know, I could feel anger rising. I would get angry at people I was close with, and it wasn't irrational anger, but it was an anger that was associated with dying. But that wasn't too difficult to cope with.

0: Well, having a lot of time to, you know, simply dwell on my life, I've gone over it pretty carefully and seen good things that I've done, bad things that I've done. But basically, it's just been from a point of view of kind of an innocent bystander. I feel, in a sense, that I'm no longer my life, that my life is actually over, and there's nothing I can do to alter it, because there won't be any after time for the alterations to take place. So at this point, it's mainly a matter of sifting through it, looking at it objectively, and appreciating certain areas. But it's not a matter of, well, I would change this. It's a matter of, this is what I did.
1: It's a thing in itself, isn't it? It's an accomplished thing.
0: Yeah, accomplished thing. Right. Can no longer be altered, no longer changed. It's too late. I think human beings basically have an underlying notion of what they need to do and say and feel and seek, etc. And consciously, you may not be guided by this issue, but unconsciously you're drawn, as if it's a natural thing to suck at a mother's breast for milk as you're a baby. Just do it.

It's a very large wound. I woke up in the morning, I noticed I'm still alive. I said, good sign, still alive. I guess you can call being totally veteran and crippled and incapacitated in a form of living. But it's really an unfortunate form of living. It doesn't, I've quoted to the degree that it doesn't cause me anguish, you know, being so helpless and not having any possibility of a future. I don't feel helpless about it. And I'm not exactly biding my time. But I look forward to friends coming, visiting, appreciations of people in general. But life is a dwarf in comparison to what it can be outside of this crippled situation. It's not really something that you could call life, full life.

0: sound as if it's becoming a peaceful process in itself, little by little. Die, let it go.
1: I do feel fairly content with my soul. Yeah. For a while, I did. But it didn't seem to, hasn't seemed to be too difficult to find a restful place.
0: Did it take a long time to accept?
1: No. As a matter of fact, I accepted it practically as soon as the doctor told me I was terminal. He told me, and I said, oh, that means... He said it was a tumor. I said, well, it's cancer, huh? A terminal cancer. He said, yes. And, you know, I accepted it from that point, I think. Except for a few odds and ends. But a lot of people don't, from what I understand. They go through denial and expect a miracle, something like that. If a miracle comes, they'll be fine. But I don't really place any bets on it.

0: thought I knew actually some time before, throughout the summer I've been writing poetry, and a lot of it preconceived death.
1: Do you remember anything to quote from it?
0: Well, I said things like, well, my time's up and it's all over, I gotta go now. And, you know, it's been a good life, kind of, you know. But I did anticipate it in a kind of a cognitive sense. So even then I was preparing for it, although I didn't know it was cancer. I thought I had arthritis. I thought the pain was coming from arthritis, which is not deadly, as cancer is, but I didn't freaking see the death. It's death. I was working on a large bronze, a large sculpture at the foundry, and it was very, very difficult with the pain to get it accomplished. But I did, I got it about 7.5 feet high in plaster. It's just about finished with the basic form of it when everything gave out. It's right now it's in a state of plaster, like Excelsior. It's kind of shredded wood and plaster. It's much too coarse, and it'd take a lot of work to finish off.

like the process. I mean, McLuhan's line is the process, not the product. When you get into making it, of course, it's very tactile and joyous experience sometimes. So it's very difficult, but it is the process. And the process is something that you truly enjoy, truly love, of delivering a statement of consciousness or the soul or heart. Of course, that's it. But then there is also, I mean, you can't exclude the appreciation that people will say, oh, look at that, it's very nice. And then, you know, the flash of triumph when you have it finished, everything's together, is straight perfect. But there's so many different points of exhilaration that you can experience in being creative.

0: very moved that you feel that it's been a full life. It's been so aware that it's a short life.
1: It's been full enough. Let's see, what I thought was concluded. A life complete, though I never found. My searching has taken me around and around.
0: Knowing if there is anything to find, it's another whole matter.
1: Yeah, it's a whole other matter. One would expect Satori. I mean, why not? Let's find something, you know. Yeah, that's an interesting point you bring up. I think it does come through in the poem that there's ultimately no conclusion. It's just a matter of searching experiences.

0: It had seemed to me that, not only seemed to me that dying is a part of living, that, as we were saying before, you know, they don't seem separate, really, but the taboo that's placed on speaking of it.
1: Yeah,
0: so foolish.
1: Well, it applies, death applies a lot of unknowns. And humans are always have qualm feelings about unknowns. They don't like unknowns.
0: Do you think it's possible to, for many people to do what you've been doing, to develop a sense of, you seem to have developed a sense of the naturalness of it, and acceptance of it during one's lifetime before you start the dying process?
1: Well, I can't understand why this isn't organic, why people find such resistance. I mean, I've heard of tribes in their natural state that, you know, when a person gets old enough, they just dissociate themselves from the tribe, sit on a rock until they die. You know, it seems to be utterly natural. Now is my time. I think that if we find something, I can't say unusual, or if we find something unnatural about dying, it's probably because it's a kind of neurosis in the society, which I don't understand myself. Maybe it's a form of selfishness. I want my life to go on, kind of. No one has the right to take it from me. Ownership of one's life. And the forfeiting of it. Maybe it's that. I don't know.
0: Do you feel that, or do you feel on the contrary that...
1: No, I'm very accepting.
0: You feel it's in your control?
1: Of course not. That it's not my control at all. But that's what that is. It's something that's totally outside your control. But I'm very accepting of it.

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We just heard Anaya Lockwood's Delta Run from her album Breaking the Surface. Coming up next. Oh, yeah. We get a song. This is Traction of the Unknown. I think this group is called Diversity.

We just heard from The Thing. If you know David Miller, he brought him here to Bloomington once. Talk to him about it. I'm sure he's got a good story. That was Bruises Without Contact from their Boot 7-inch. The first release on their record label, The Thing Records, in 2014. Before that was Diversity, I think, from Nowhere Now Here. A song called Attraction of the Unknown. 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It is currently 61 degrees Fahrenheit. Humidity is at 97%. The low tonight is 56. High on Monday is 80 degrees with sunny skies, other than fog in the morning till around 9 a.m. Tuesday, high of 82. Wednesday, high of 85. Chance of showers Wednesday night. You're currently listening to Melody Unasked For with Ben. That's me, your host. Hope you're enjoying tonight's show. We're playing a little funeral music from Phong Nam for Double Pipe Hat Ensemble. But we're not going to sit here very long. So we're going to do Sunblock, which I don't know that I've really done before, but we're going to play a couple by Sun in a row. They're coming to Indianapolis for the first time in October. And I'm trying to set up a little conversation with that we can share on the air here. We'll see how that turns out, but in the meantime, we've got Big Church from their album Monoliths and Dimensions. Give us a moment. We'll get that going shortly. In the meantime, enjoy this Phong Nam.

We just heard Two from Sun. That was Big Church from 2009's Pop Monoliths and Dimensions, and Mind Rolling from the self-titled album from earlier this year, which features a lot of field recordings and recordings from outside the studio of the album playing into the wilderness. I just listened to a really fascinating conversation with Vish Khanna of Creative Control and with Stephen and Greg of Sun. And we're still in the middle of the sun block, but I want to take a moment to tell you, protect yourself from scams and swindles with Better Beware, airing every Wednesday during the local news at 5 p.m. Get the facts on currently active fraud schemes and learn to recognize suspicious activity before it costs you. Stay vigilant with Better Beware exclusively on the WFHB local news. 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This is Alice from Monoliths and Dimensions.

That was a brand new one from Horse Lords, the title track from Demand to Be Taken to Heaven Alive. Before that, Sun with Alice. That closed off our, ended off our Sun block. Starting with Big Church, followed by Mind Rolling, ending with Alice. And you've reached the end of the show. We've got a minute and a half until one, where we start Framework. In the background, we have Loose Fur. This is an economical matter. Thanks for tuning in to Melody and Us for tonight. 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It's currently 60 degrees Fahrenheit. Humidity is at 96%. The low tonight is 56, with mostly clear skies. Tomorrow, or I guess today, Monday.

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Framework is a show consecrated to field recording and its use in composition. 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

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My name is Patrick. Welcome to the program. This is Framework edition number 982. This is our last show before our annual summer break. We'll be back with 983 a week or two into September. The 6th, I believe it is, September 6th. In the meantime, there's plenty of listening to do. If you can't wait for early September, you can go on over to the Framework website and check out the archives page for upwards of 800 archived shows. We haven't quite got them all online yet. The first 150 or so are missing, but I think that will tide you over. In this edition, we are listening to sounds by Mark Gorney, Thea Maloney, Manya Ristich, Francisco Lopez, and E. Jason Gibbs. Also sounds from the Apari Maps by Ian John Hutchinson, Lazy Bird, and Daniel DeYoung. All this began with a Framework introduction you just heard from Parc Astérix in France, recorded by Diemo Schwartz. 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We have an offer to announce to you, a sort of reward for our patrons that we will get to in our next talking break. Something to do with this new release that we are listening to this evening by Francisco Lopez. We'll explain everything in a little while. In the meantime, once again, find us at frameworkradio.net. If you'd like to get in touch with us, drop us a note. 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We'll let you get back to this listening. We'll be back about halfway through the program with some more details on all of these sounds.

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Some more details about all of the sounds we are listening to in this program. We began with a Framework introduction recorded in an amusement park in France by DMO Schwartz. Before we moved on to just a few unreleased sounds by Mark Gorney from some recent travels in Europe. In particular, I believe we've selected all recordings from his time in Italy, from the Orto Botanical Gardens in Lucca, from the Galleria Nazionale d'Arte Moderne and Contemporanea in Rome, and also some sounds from the city of Venice. We are also listening to a release from last year by Thea Maloney, Listening to the World, on the Asanu imprint label. It's actually released as a photo book and CD, or as a download edition. Some words from the artist, a collection of photography and environmental recordings taken in various U.S. states, including Tennessee and Colorado. The intent of the recordings and accompanying photography, a result of my continued interest in using inexpensive digital cameras to create and highlight natural textural atmospheres, is to guide you into a relational mode of listening and being with the world around you. Also, yet another release by Framework favorite and good friend Manja Ristić. This is a CD and download release on the Flung label Devit, a sonic tracing of cosmologies, thresholds, and elemental memory centered around the symbolism of the number 9 as a marker of completion, passage, and spiritual architecture. Crafted from environmental sound, improvisational sequences, and site-specific interventions, the collection unfolds as a sonic storytelling of nature's bold framing of our existence. And finally, we're listening to some samples from Francisco Lopez's recent release, Tokolosh, Environmental Sound Matter from Southern Africa, Namibia, South Africa, Botswana, Lesotho, Eswatini. This is a download-only release on his own Nowhere Worldwide label because it is over 4 hours long, all high-resolution digital sound files. There is one short version mix, which is only about an hour long. We're listening to some samples from that. And we have a special offer from Francisco, or something of a reward for our Patreon supporters. All Patreon supporters at the €5 or $5 or more tier of support will be receiving a free download copy of the short version of this work, the one we are listening to here. 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Well, I'll ask if you want it, of course. 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We're also going to be airing the short version in its entirety as an edition of Framework Afield after our summer break. 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Along with that, in this edition, we heard sounds from South Korea by Ian John Hutchinson, from the United States by Lazy Bird, and from Germany by Daniel de Jong. 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

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So we'll be back in early September with edition number 983. We hope you can wait for us until then. Have a great summer, and as always, many, many thanks for listening.

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1: Hi, this is Nick Forster. This week in E-Town, we're going to revisit one of our favorite shows, and it starts right now.

0: Helen. Welcome to E-Town.
1: We got big stuff going on today. We're super excited to have the War and Treaty back. The last thing we did together was a thing we did via Zoom during COVID. You remember all those times. And actually, despite the distance and the technology, it was really cool. We did a cover of a Staple Singer song, Freedom Highway, for our 30th anniversary. Should definitely check it out on YouTube, but not now, not right now. Don Flemons is here. He's somebody I've been around for a long time. He's never been on E-Town before, but he's a voracious consumer of music and information and history, a dedicated performer. He puts it all together, makes a sound all his own. And we're super excited to have the American Songster with us this week on E-Town. We've got Mac Bailey. Mac is a musician, but he's also a music therapist. He's somebody who discovered the power of music in helping healing in a variety of ways. He's here, and he's going to be part of the show later on. Right now, it's the power couple, Michael Trotter Jr. and Tanya Trotter, and their band, The War and Treaty. Theirs is a great love story with all the peaks and valleys and challenges and perseverance. And it seems kind of like now is their time. Some of you remember that Michael is an Army vet, active duty in Iraq with all that PTSD and trauma that you might imagine. Tanya was making a name for herself as a singer in the soul and gospel circles when they met and married. They put out their first record in 2018. They just released their third this time. Spoiler alert, it's on a major label, country record company label. So it's like, who knows? Who knows what might happen? And the beautiful thing about that is that they're transcending labels, which is a great thing. They've got all the stuff. They're great singers. They're great humans. They're winning awards. They're getting all kinds of attention. Country, Americana, and rock and roll worlds. We're happy to have them back. Please welcome to the stage here at E-Town Hall, this time with their band, The War and Treaty.
2: Hello, E-Town. Hello, E-Town. E-Town.
3: Oh, it feels good to see smiling faces.
2: My name is Michael Trotter Jr. Hi, folks. How y'all doing out there tonight?
3: And I'm Tanya Trotter. How are you?
2: We're the War and Treaty, and we're happy to be here. We do have a song that we would like to do, and we love coming out here because it's the only time we get a chance to play with Nick. So we're going to have Nick come on back out. Come on, Nick. His song was written in 2019, and pretty much I wrote the song after learning of the passing of the legendary, the great John Prine. And, you know, it just burned. You know, we had plans, and I just wanted to write a song that talks about yesterday's burn. I said, at least by tomorrow, you won't feel yesterday's burn. And this is the song, Yesterday's Burn. Let's go.

0: Thank you.
1: Yes. Yes, you guys sound great, and it's real. You're keeping it real. Michael, I appreciate the fact that you screwed that up.
2: That was the aim. I was hoping to do that.
1: Listen, it's endearing.
2: Yes, it is.
1: It's endearing. There's enough perfect singers out there.
2: That's right.
1: Yeah.
2: That's right.
1: What do you need, another Taylor Swift show or something? Come on.
2: That's right.
1: Let's keep it real.
2: Keep it real.
1: It's great to see you both. Welcome back
3: to
1: E-Town.
3: You too.
1: I was there in Nashville in September when you guys won Duo of the Year at the Americana Awards celebration. And it was, yeah. No, it was really cool. And I kind of love the fact that the lines are blurry. You're on a country label. Does that mean you have to get new outfits now and stuff like that? Or...
3: You know, it's very interesting because I think that life is one blurred line. You think,
1: yeah,
3: you know,
1: totally.
3: You think,
1: yeah,
3: about it, we're all kind of blended and we're all connected in some way, so.
1: I agree with you, Tanya, that the blurring the lines is a good thing.
3: Yeah.
1: It helps us discover the things we have in common rather than the things that divide us.
3: Yes.
1: And in the music world in Nashville, it has been sometimes hard to break through, and it was lovely to see. You weren't the only ones. There was a lot of diversity. There was all kinds of interesting stuff happening under the banner of Americana, which... It should.
3: Yes. You know?
2: Yeah. Americana is the savior of music.
1: Oh,
2: it
1: wow.
2: is. I think that what we forget is the reason why that genre was actually created is because country music stars who we loved, such as Emmylou Harris,
1: yeah,
2: Marty Stewart,
3: Jim Lauderdale,
2: Lucinda, the term and the genre Americana was created to house those legends, and it is because of them that Ty and I were actually even discovered.
1: Yeah.
3: Yeah.
1: We are proud of the fact that we've been blurring those lines for a long, long time, and all of those people have been on E-Town and been a part of our story and our history. But being on a major label, you got a big team now behind you and all these people kind of giving you advice. And is there anything that you've learned from these folks that has been useful?
2: Well, I'll tell you what. Nobody's given us any advice at all, and that's very weird. But I will say this much. The thing I have learned about our journey is we've got a mission, we've got a purpose, and we are trying to reach the world with just one message. Love is not dead, and neither is unity. And we are stronger together than apart.
1: Yeah. Mm-hmm.
2: And that's all we care about,
1: yeah,
2: you know?
1: Yeah.
2: So Universal was...
3: Yeah. They've been great.
2: Universal's backing us on that, and hallelujah.
3: Yeah. They've been great to us. They just told us to just be ourselves. Is there any advice they've given? It's just be yourself.
1: Yeah. I want to ask you about two things. One is, in this sort of country-ish direction that you're sort of leaning, I couldn't help but notice some of the songs include words like six-pack and rock me like a wagon wheel. And, you know, there's some country stuff sneaking in there. So do you feel like that's just something you need to do, or is that just the way it's working out?
3: You know, we've been doing this for about, since 2013, 14. And we would do songs like that all the time. Folky, you know, with the tambourine and foot stomping.
1: Yeah.
3: And using those words. Again, it goes back to blurring the lines because, you know, my family's from New Bern, North Carolina, so wagon wheels was a part of my part of my life, and grits and pigs and hogs and all that good
2: stuff. The six-pack part is me. Know,
3: yeah.
1: That's
3: yeah.
2: I've always had a six-pack on the side. So,
1: what about the
2: yeah.
1: What about the ice cream and the reruns of Golden Girls? Who's
2: that's
1: that?
2: Me oh, as
3: that's
2: well.
3: You definitely him.
2: I'm in love with all those Golden Girls.
3: Yes,
2: I'm
3: is.
2: In love with them.
3: Yeah. Anything over 70, I have to be very cautious of. I stand beside him. He can be taken,
2: She's
3: ladies.
2: Not lying.
3: I'm not lying. I'm telling you the truth.
2: I'm not for the cougars. I'm with the saber tubes.
3: Yeah. I'm a cougar. He likes the saber tubes. I thought, you know.
1: I think it's a beautiful journey that you guys are on. I love the fact that you're sharing this message of being connected. Love matters. Love is the thing that solves these issues, and we can do this if we stay together.
2: Yeah.
1: Meanwhile... Lovely to have you back. Let's hear some more music. Welcome back, if you would, War and Treaty.

0: War and Treaty. Michael Trotter Jr., Tanya Trotter, along with Maxwell Brown on guitar, Bam Holmes on the drums, and Tom Davis on the bass. The record is called Lover's Game, and they will be back to play some more music after a little while.
1: Your visit to E-Town is made possible in part by the Scientific and Cultural Facilities District, or SCFD, one of the largest cultural funding mechanisms in the United States, supporting nearly 300 organizations in the greater Denver area. 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

0: I'm Nick Forster. You are listening to E-Town, The War and Treaty. We'll be back. Play some more music in just a little while. And coming up, Don Flemons is here, the American songster. He's got a new record that also leans a little country. It's called Travelin' Wildfire. He will be up in just a little while. So I had mentioned that Michael Trotter came back from Iraq, and like so many veterans, he had some mental health issues, some challenges, PTSD, depression, suicidal thoughts. And those guys wove some of those issues into their earlier songs. Our interview guest this week is Mac Bailey. He was also a professional touring musician. He was with the Limelighters. He fronted a John Denver cover show. He also has suffered from depression, and music pulled him through. So he then decided to get his master's degree in neurologic music therapy, driven by his desire to learn how the brain responds to music. He now spends his time researching new healing techniques for military veterans and at-risk populations struggling with PTSD. He founded a nonprofit called Music Therapy of the Rockies, and he's here today to talk to us about the impact of his work. Please welcome to E-Town, Mac Bailey.
1: Thank you, Nick.
0: Hey, Mac. Welcome. First, let me ask you about your gig with the Limelighters. Was that was more than 10 years you were with them, right?
1: Yes. I got to sing with all the original members. They were actually my first musical influence. I was who my dad had their album, so yeah. Glenn Yarbrough was my mentor. And
0: you were Limelighters, not Kingston Trio.
1: He was Limelighters, which made me Limelighters.
0: Yeah. Awesome. And it was a good experience being in that band. And
1: it was.
0: Traveling.
1: Yeah. Loved the harmonies, loved the arrangements.
0: Yeah. How did this transition happen from traveling and touring and playing music to studying about brain function?
1: It was when the economy fell out in 2007, 2008, and I, as a touring musician, always had that fear of what happens if that gig isn't there anymore, and what do you have to turn back on? And so I decided to go back to school at the age of 50 and got my master's in music therapy, and greatest gift I ever gave myself.
0: That's cool. That's cool. And are you somebody who was also curious about the sort of physical role that music played on your own mental health or state of mind?
1: Absolutely. I mean, in my research since I've been doing this, there's two real major parts. I believe that trauma, PTSD, depression, they're as neurologic as they are psychological. I think there's a way neurologically to put the brain in the best position possible to then do the therapy and do the work.
0: Yeah. Well, talking about the therapy and the work, tell me the kinds of situations you find yourself in, the kinds of people you're working with, and what do you do?
1: We work with veterans, and we work with Thistle Farms, an organization out in Nashville that works with addiction and survivors of sex trafficking. And we have a three-part program. We do mindfulness exercises to just give them coping skills. And then I present each one of them with a brand new Breedlove guitar. And I teach them coping skills with the guitar, but they don't realize that I'm also working with them neurologically. So, for example, the PTSD brain, when we look at brain images, it shows that the prefrontal cortex is hypoactive, and the limbic system, which is the memories and motions, is hyperactive. So the brain's kind of operating like a teeter-totter with one side on the ground. If you look at a dominant effect, that means that every decision is based on a memory or an emotion, which we see that stereotypically from veterans and other survivors. Mm-hmm. And so when we give them a guitar, we only have them do finger picking, and we teach them tab. So the prefrontal cortex is responsible for initiation of fine motor movement. So therefore, we'd only do finger picking. Mm-hmm. The other thing that happens in the prefrontal cortex is the acquisition of new language. So when they're learning tab, it's a new language. Mm. And so we're boosting that part.
0: To right try to get that equilibrium, yeah.
1: Yeah. And then the brain can operate the way it's supposed to.
0: Yeah. And am I right that one of the exercises you do involves pulling the first string of the guitar in a way that can be reminiscent of another function?
1: So I have them take their index finger, put it on the high E string, pull it up towards the B string, feel that tension, and just hold it, and then lower it back down. Don't release it. And do that a couple of times, and 100% of the time, they equate that to the trigger finger. Mm-hmm. You know, my line is always, if you have a desire to pull a trigger, I'd rather you do that with a guitar string. So,
0: yeah. And in this process, are these people who you're working with also writing songs? Are you using language? I guess it's the age-old question. Which comes first, the music or the lyrics?
1: I think what happens is we've started the process where we're putting the brain in the right position. We've already started the talking. And by the time they get to the songwriters, it's flowing. And oh, cool. And I tell them, if you do not brand yourself, others will brand you for you. So this gives them the opportunity to be in control of their story, of how it's told, how they tell it, and how they live it.
0: Can you give me an example of somebody who went through the program and for whom this was impactful?
1: Our most powerful story was a gentleman who came, and I'm not kidding when I say that his biceps were the size of my thighs. I mean, this guy was a monster of a guy, but he was quiet, very internal, but he loved the guitar. And his story was that he was a guard in Iraq at the base in the tower. And he remembered seeing this little 8-year-old girl out playing in the streets.
0: Mm, oh, boy.
1: And then some men came and took her away. And then the next time he sees her, she's walking towards the base, and she has an explosive vest on. And they have either threatened her family or killed her family or whatever. And so she's crying, and he's yelling at her, please don't do this. Don't do this. And she keeps walking. So the first shot is at her feet. She keeps walking, and so he has to shoot her. And it saved his life, and it saved everybody in the base. But how do you make sense of that when you come home?
0: Right.
1: And so they wrote this song that the chorus is, don't dry my tears, I earn them. Don't drown me in them either. Just help me find my way through the only thing that I could do.
0: Yeah.
1: I still really believe that the brain is the hardware and the mind and thoughts are the software. And if the hardware's not working well, the software's not going to work well.
0: Yeah.
1: And I truly believe that when somebody experiences a trauma that goes against all reasoning, that it affects the health of the blood vessels in the brain. And I think music has that ability to create new neural pathways, yeah, and improve the health of the blood vessels.
0: Yeah. We certainly know that music can bring people together and open their hearts at the same time, and that alone is powerful in
1: the
0: this day and age. Yeah, break down those borders.
1: Yeah.
0: Well, let me do two things. One, is there a website if people want to learn more about the work you're doing?
1: MusicTherapyOfTheRockies.org.
0: MusicTherapyOfTheRockies.org. Okay, cool. Mac Bailey, last thing I want to ask you is, do you want to sing a song?
1: Only if you'll join me.
0: Yeah.
1: All right. I would love to.
0: Let's do it. Let's do it.
1: Love this guitar.
0: You can't have it.

0: Mac Bailey.
1: Thank you very much.
0: Founder of the Music Therapy of the Rockies, representing John Denver. Mac, thanks for being with us.
2: Thank you.
0: Guys holding up okay? So much more to come. So Dr. Dom Flemons, he is known as the American Songster. He performs music that spans over a century of American roots, and not only is he a virtuoso on a bunch of different instruments like the banjo and guitar and harmonica, but he's also a music scholar, actor. He's the force behind Nashville's American Songster Radio and the documentary series The Real Wild West. Dom's got a new solo album out called Traveling Wildfire. And it includes mostly original songs, some covers. It also leans in a decidedly country and then also Western direction. But he knows so much about American music. Happy to have him. Please welcome to E-Town for his first visit, Dom Flemons.

Well, folks, it's just a pleasure to be here with you all. I'm going to have this wonderful band join me on these two numbers here. These are two from the brand new record, Traveling Wildfire. The first of these two here is a song called Slow Dance With You. And this is one that my wife calls the one with the pretty chorus. And this is a song that I just, I wanted to get a classic country feel of two people coming together. And as many country songs, the situation's never perfect in it every single way. But it's still perfect for that moment to happen. So here we go, a slow dance with you.

Well, thank you so much. Well, now, sort of jumping on to the other side of the coin, this is one that's a... It comes from a little bit of a darker time in my life and trying to, you know, rise above it. I was living in this one-bedroom apartment, and I was looking outside my window, and I saw a flock of geese, and one goose had broken its wing. And so when the winter came on, the whole flock flew away except for this one goose, and I watched this one goose sort of fend for itself for two whole winter seasons. Because when the flock came back, it didn't accept that one back, and so I got to thinking about that. This is one called It's Cold Inside. One, two, three, four.

0: Don Fleming's the American Songster. Welcome. Welcome to E-Town. I didn't mention that you were one of the founding members of the Carolina Chocolate Drops. Mm-hmm. And Grammy Award winning, big time stuff. What a journey. And as I understand it, you grew up in Arizona.
1: That's right.
0: Got a head start thinking about folk music and playing on the streets.
1: Yeah, that's correct.
0: What kind of songs did you play when you were starting out?
1: Gosh, I played a whole variety of stuff. Everything from Hank Williams and Jimmy Rogers to Chuck Berry and a lot of doo-wop as well. Used to do a lot of that.
0: Yeah. And then, am I right that there was the, was it called the Black Banjo Gathering or something like that?
1: That's
0: happened
1: correct.
0: In North Carolina?
1: Yeah, in 2005 over in Appalachian State University. Yeah. And it was one of the first events on talking about the African, Black, and Caribbean roots of the banjo.
0: Those of us who've been around folk music know the fundamental origins of the banjo coming from Africa and this transformation that took place in the Caribbean and then the migration into the States. And
1: well, and that's one of the things I wanted to do with when taking on the moniker of the American Songster, is a lot of the remnants of that style sort of made its way over with the guitar songsters of the early blues era. And so that was something that drew me into that story.
0: Yeah.
1: And so when I play like Henry Thomas's material, it's somewhat of a banjo-styled guitar playing.
0: Yeah.
1: And that was something that I connected when I was at the gathering. So when I met people like Joe Thompson and whatnot, I was able to connect some of this early blues history, like not just Henry Thomas, but Lead Belly and Charlie Patton and a lot of those types of people.
0: Well, you're also going back farther. I mean, like I mentioned, you're going back before the Civil War, right? You're talking about string band music, black string band music from early 19th century.
1: Yeah.
0: Yeah. And then meanwhile, you got a new record that's Traveling Wildfire. It is a different sound for you. It's a little more full band. It's got some country leanings,
1: yeah.
0: some Western leanings.
1: Well, I'd always had touched upon it somewhat in my shows, but on this most recent record, I wanted to really focus on it directly and have some stuff that was just unabashedly country-flavored. And
0: yeah.
1: Then I also wanted to focus on some of my original material because people just didn't know that I had written any songs. And so I had songs that I had in the hopper for a long time, and then I wrote some new ones for it as well. And
0: Well, listen, I think it's just, it's cool that you're combining the history and the education and your own curiosity and your own desire to sort of accumulate these stories and accumulate songs with contemporary songwriting and collaboration and finding new ways to share that information and help people understand how these sounds are connected.
1: Absolutely. Well, that's one of the things that I've never tried to treat old music as something separate from contemporary music. And so in my mind, I think of it all as good music, you know?
0: Mm-hmm.
1: And when I get a good song in my mind, it's something that I have to, you know, follow. I have to take that story as far as it'll take me. And
0: yeah. It's funny, I grew up sort of in the same way because I was just as inspired by people like Doc Watson, and contemporaneously I was listening to the Beatles and the New Lost City Ramblers, then Jimi Hendrix or whatever, but it all fit together. Like
1: yeah.
0: The New Lost City Ramblers were a pathway for me to find songs and instrumentation from the rural roots of, you know, early 20th century music that I never would have bumped into had I not found those guys. But that music was just as contemporary for me as any of the other stuff I was hearing.
1: Well, and that was something that was wonderful about getting a chance to spend so much time with Mike Seeger during the later years of his life. You know, when I met him, I was in such awe of his music that he was so kind and just said, hey, well, if you want to come up to Lexington, Virginia, you can just come up and visit me. And so, you know, between my touring time with the Chocolate Drops, I'd go up and go to his house. We'd listen to records, talk about tunings, you know, especially
0: right.
1: with some of the old-timey songs, trying to think about,
0: yeah.
1: you know, how I would try to interpret them. He'd talking about how he had interpreted them. And
0: he was bossy.
1: Oh, yeah, he could be.
0: I had a version of Doc Boggs's Country Blues that I thought was pretty good, and he was like, no, give me that banjo. I'll show you what the real tuning is. This is how he really played it, you know.
1: Classic.
0: Yeah. Anyway, we're going to get back to music, but Dom, again, congratulations. Good luck on the new record. Glad you're here. Finally made it to E-Town.
1: Yeah, thank you so much for having me, Nick.
0: Welcome back, Dom Flemons.
1: Well, this next one here is one that I've taken a lot of great pride in being able to play on the stage of the Grand Ole Opry a whole bunch of different times. This is a harmonica instrumental. that I put together in the style of D. Ford Bailey, the pioneering Grand Ole Opry member, first African-American star of country music. And this is an old fiddle tune called Brown Skin Girl.

0: That's Don Flemons. Now living in the Chicago area. His label is Smithsonian Folkways. The record is called Traveling Wildfire, along with E-Tones, Eric Turin, Christian Teal, and Adam Bodine.
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0: I'm Nick Forrester. I'd like to say hello to our listeners who are hearing E-Town on stations like WIUM in Macomb, Illinois, on KBCO down in Denver, Colorado, and on WTEB in New Bern, North Carolina. As always, if you want some more information about any of our guests this week, you want to see photos or videos, there's lots of stuff online. If you want to find out how to get tickets to a live show, just go to etown.org. So, you know, Don Flemons is kind of looking back, studying history in order to move forward, make new sounds and new songs. Mac Bailey is helping vets relive and then move on and process their past in order to heal and move forward. The War and Treaty, they of course use their music to not only work out their marital squabbles, but to make sense out of the moment that we are all finding ourselves in. So music is the thread, the lifeline in some cases that helps us all get through, stay connected, and most importantly, remember that we're all in this together. I know that it's naive to think that there aren't biases, racial, religious, sexual, political, class, and so on. But with the right song, we can at least feel connected. So that's what we're up to this week. Please help me welcome back to the stage the War and Treaty.
1: All right, folks, this song's called Lover's Game. Let's go!

Santrini, Michael Trotter Jr., Tanya Trotter, Max Brown on the guitar, Bam Holmes on the drums, Tom Davis on the bass. The record is called Lover's Game, The War and Treaty. We're going to do one more song, get everybody out here. And I want to thank all our guests. Of course, thanks to the American songster Dom Flemons for coming out and joining us. Thanks to Mac Bailey, the founder of Music Therapy of the Rockies, joining us, talking about all the good that music can do for people in need. Thanks to the house band, the E-Tones. And thanks to Helen Forrester. Thanks to the War and Treaty, Michael and Tanya. They're a great band. We're going to do one more song. This one has been around for a while. It's definitely a sing-along. I'm Nick Forrester. Hope you can be with us next week right here, anytime.

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Hi, this is Big Talk. Michael Glab here. I love history. I gobble it up. In fact, I read a lot less fiction than most readers because history books serve as my dramas, my tales, my lore. A good history book has a story arc just like a novel. There's a new history book coming out this month, written by an old friend of the show. It's the story of the Lewis and Clark expedition

0: during that period of time, everybody was thousands of miles apart.
1: For all practical purposes, that's right.
0: Well, we're talking about the Lewis and Clark expedition, a key thing in U.S. history. These days, a lot of people look at U.S. history as an endless series of crimes against humanity. You know, like a succession of atrocities, a narrative that's uniformly evil. Is that what you found, Craig?
1: No, and I would just reject that premise. I don't think a historian's job is to sort everybody into heroes and villains or hypocrites and advocates or anything like that. I think a historian's job is to study the past and try to tell a true story about that past. And what's interesting with Lewis and Clark is it's to tell it truthfully, you have to tell it as a story with two sides. I like what you said about the best history books kind of working as novels.
0: Yeah.
1: And I think too often American history has felt just like a very one-sided story. Lewis and Clark go out into this quote-unquote wilderness, and they face some rocky mountains, and they face some rapids, and that's it. But that's not at all what the story was. This was a story with lots of people, many of them Native. The Native people often held the most power. And so the true way to tell the story is as an ensemble, as a story with both sides. And as we know from novels or plays, a story is always better when there are lots of characters and they're all well-rounded characters. So that's the kind of history I tried to write, not to scold anybody, but just to tell the full and true story. And the full and true story is that this was very much a moment where Native people held the power. Americans wanted something from them, but Native people wanted something from Americans. And that clash and conflict, I think, is fascinating.
0: This whole darn thing, this Lewis and Clark expedition, 18 months long, May 14th, 1804 through September 23rd, 1806. It was a significant chunk of everybody's life.
1: Yeah, many, many months, thousands and thousands of miles. It was incredibly hard. It was incredibly grueling. And they didn't even find exactly what they wanted to find. They thought that when Jefferson sent them out, the goal was to find a water route from St. Louis to the Pacific Ocean, up where the Columbia River entered the Pacific Ocean. And so they were looking to find that route to help the American fur trade, but also to sort of jumpstart the process of American imperialism.
0: Right.
1: Native people held the power, but Jefferson, Lewis, and Clark, they were thinking about history on a long time scale. But what Lewis and Clark found was that there was no water passage like that. Instead,
0: Right. They
1: ran into mountains, they ran into grizzly bears, they ran into all kinds of obstacles that they were able to overcome, but at significant personal cost.
0: Now, a quick verification here. The Clark in Lewis and Clark is a fella named William Clark. But then down around Louisville way and here into Indiana, George Rogers Clark is a big name. George Rogers Clark is not the Clark in Lewis and Clark.
1: No, but he has sort of a small part to play in two ways. When Jefferson first started thinking about this expedition in the 1780s, he reached out to George Rogers Clark and said, "Do you want to lead it?" George Rogers Clark said no for various reasons.
0: Well, but why did he go to George? George Rogers Clark was a
1: famous general and an American who had more experience than just about anyone in terms of fighting in what was then the American West. You know, in 1780, what would become Indiana was the West. That was
0: Northwest Territory.
1: Exactly.
0: Yeah,
1: it wasn't even that yet. Right, exactly. So George Rogers Clark was seen as an expert, and Jefferson had a long relationship with him from Jefferson's time as governor of Virginia. So he asked George Rogers Clark first. George Rogers Clark said no. And then 20 years later, when it was finally time to get this off the ground, George Rogers Clark's younger brother, William, was the person to ask. But in an interesting way, when Lewis and Clark met up outside of Louisville, we don't know for sure, but it's almost certain that they sort of stopped and interviewed men and repaired their boats, et cetera, on the Indiana side near Louisville, so close to George Rogers Clark's home. So Indiana has a small part to play in the Lewis and Clark story as well.
0: You said that Jefferson wanted to find the passage into the Pacific Ocean, but that was not U.S. territory. So what do you mean by that? How could he, say, go through the French people's territory?
1: Sure. I'm glad you bring this up because I think one of the new things about my book is how much I focus on land and what land meant at that time period.
0: Uh-huh.
1: So it's really important to not necessarily think of this wide expanse as being French territory because Native people really called the shots. They had way more people out there. If you think St. Louis was a big town, you should have gone up to see the Arikara towns or the Mandan towns because there were much more people settled in a much more dense place with much more farming than you would ever find in St. Louis.

0: So this area,
1: we never think of that kind of thing.
0: We don't, but that's where the big towns were. That's where the cultural hubs were. That's where the commerce was.
1: Yeah.
0: And Lewis and Clark knew that. They had to know it. Their lives depended on it. So it's something where today we think of these things as just, I always point out the Lewis and Clark maps or signs you see on the sides of roads where it's just a brown sign on the side of a highway and it's two guys walking. And that's what most people picture when they shut their eyes and think about the Lewis and Clark expedition. But that's not right. It wasn't two people. It was this huge group of people. This vast enterprise worth of people, and so they had to go out there. But in terms of the land, there were native people who held the power, but then different European empires were sort of trying to say, well, we're claiming it from an imperial way. And there was a long process where an empire would claim it, but then go through the process to actually make a deal with native people or fight a war with native people to get that land. And so that was sort of up for grabs, you know, who was going to be able to control that. So the French technically had it, but nobody had really put down a finalized claim to the Pacific Northwest yet.
1: There weren't road signs in French there.
0: No road signs yet. No, not even very many people from France. So it was all up for grabs. And Jefferson understood this. He knew that native people held the power, but he was also thinking about the future and what he wanted America to be. And Lewis and Clark were sort of the on-the-ground iteration to explore those ideas.
1: Our guest this week is Craig Fairman. He's the historian and author. He is the author of the new book, This Vast Enterprise. He's got a copy of it right here in front of me, fresh off the presses there. Boy, you can smell that ink, can't you?
0: Yeah, you can pop the crack the spine and hear that wonderful sound. You can't beat it.
1: By the way, before we go on about the book itself, the expedition, you mentioned that there were a bunch of people who were on this, because I always think of Lewis and Clark as two guys in a canoe.
0: Right. Yeah, I hate to break it to you, but you're not wrong. You're wrong just not on the people, but the kind of boat, too.
1: Yeah.
0: They started out with a big barge going up the Missouri, a boat that you could not move with two people.
1: Wow.
0: So that was one reason they expanded their party. Jefferson said, let's aim for 10 or 12. But as we know with government projects, sometimes the scope expands. And so they ended up with close to 40 people. And they were using that to get the barge up. Eventually, they switched to canoes. There were horses involved. There were lots of different modes. But it was this big, epic adventure story. And that's one of the things that was so much fun to write about.
1: This group of guys who were only being led by Lewis and Clark were all part of the U.S. Army, right?
0: That's right. It was very much a military expedition. And it's easy to think about Lewis and Clark and just focus on them, but they were very wealthy for their time period. They were Virginia gentlemen. So one thing I tried to do with
1: landowners.
0: Exactly.
1: Yeah.
0: One thing I tried to do with this book is this gets back to your point about history as a good novel. I used rotating points of view. So each chapter, the first chapter is a Lewis point of view chapter. But the second chapter moves to the point of view of York, who was an enslaved man. Clark was his owner, but he went on the expedition, and he ended up being one of the most essential people on the expedition, too. Another person who gets these kinds of chapters from his point of view is John Ordway, who was a working-class sergeant. He was not a landowner, although he very much wanted to be.
1: Huh.
0: And I think the story is more interesting when you rotate to these different points of view, including native points of view.
1: Of course.
0: So I tried to tell it in a kind of Game of Thrones kind of shifting perspective, because I think that's more accurate, but hopefully it's more engaging, too.
1: Well, back to the book, the actual thing that is the book. And by the way, the title again is This Vast Enterprise. The author is Craig Fairman. He's with us this week on Big Talk. You have some interesting maps at the beginning and at the end.
0: I'm a big book lover, so I didn't just think about this as a file on my computer. I wanted this to be a book that people could really enjoy and appreciate. So there's lots of color images, there's lots of rare photos, all kinds of stuff in there. But one of the neatest things, and I think a way to sort of summarize the whole book, is that, you know, a book has end papers, right? Like the thicker pages at the front and the back that sort of hold the binding and the cover together.
1: The things that you write in.
0: Exactly. Great place to take notes. Unfortunately, with this book, you're not going to be able to do that.
1: Oh, no.
0: The end matters are print, or end papers are printed. But the front end paper is Clark's famous map that he made after the expedition, his version of the Rockies. But the back end papers are a map made by a native man and a Ricker leader named Biahito. And this map was only discovered in the last couple years, so it's a very new piece of information. And I just think it's so fascinating to see Clark's map of the Rockies and then Biahito's map of the Rockies. They both can tell us different things. They both reveal different ways of looking at the world. And I sort of feel like what makes my book new, it's all summed up right there in that contrast.
1: You say, oh, this map was just found in the last couple of years. How can that be? Because this took place nearly 250 years ago. Well, where's it been?
0: This map was hiding out in France, of all places. A person who worked at the Jefferson White House, Jefferson loved his meals, so he had a French chef. And the French chef ended up with a copy of the map, took it back to France, and it ended up in a French archive over there. This is really one of the things that surprised me about this book, because I assumed Lewis and Clark, one of our great all-American stories, the archive would be picked pretty clean. But I found so many new things. I found new information about Lewis and his mental health. I found new information about Clark. I found new information about York. I found new information about Sacagawea. I found a new interview with somebody named Wolfcalf. He definitely gets one of those point of view chapters. He was a Blackfoot man who met Lewis in a famous battle. And for the longest time, we sort of only had the American perspective of it. I found an interview where Wolfcalf in the 1890s sat down and told somebody, this is what I remember happening. This is my side of the story. So I was really pleasantly surprised at how much new information I was able to find. And I think it came just from treating this as a story with two sides. Once you start realizing that it's not just a Lewis and Clark story, it's still their story, but it's also other people's stories too, then you start to notice more things.
1: Well, Craig Fairman has a track record writing books. When he came on to this show, he was just finishing up Author in Chief. That's a 2021 release. Another book, you were the editor of this. It's a compilation, a 2022 release, The Best Presidential Writing. You're into presidents writing things.
0: Well, I'm into writing and I'm into presidents. And when the two things come together, that's pretty much my happy place. So I love history and I love books. And that was a really fun volume to put together because you could find, you know, writing and presidents sort of telling their own story in their own words. And pretty much as long as there have been an American presidency, words have been right at the center of it.
1: I suppose the two best known presidential books are Grant's memoir, which he did because he was going broke.
0: Right. And dying of cancer.
1: And JFK's Profiles in Courage.
0: Yeah, I would say those would be two of the biggest ones for sure. They're both very widely read and widely beloved.
1: Oh, and we should add to that a more recent book, of course, Barack Obama's Audacity of Hope came out. That was huge.
0: Yeah, and Dreams from My Father, even bigger.
1: Dreams from My Father.
0: Those two books really sort of define the Obama story, which were so important to leading to the Obama presidency.
1: Let's not forget, our current dear leader
0: sure
1: has written a book, The Art of the Deal.
0: It's easy.
1: Or he says he's written.
0: Well,
1: it.
0: He definitely worked with a ghostwriter, but you know, George Washington worked with ghostwriters too. But it's interesting that even in this case, I think people forget that Art of the Deal is what turned Trump from being a New York celebrity into a national celebrity. So if we're going to look at politicians and their books, Art of the Deal was a very important springboard for this particular politician.
1: And I believe JFK had a ghostwriter
0: Yes. That's one thing when I was working on that book, I dug really deep into the archives and was able to lay out in convincing detail that Kennedy was not really involved in the writing of the book, but when it came time to promote it, when it came time to get it a Pulitzer Prize, well, then I found JF Kennedy's fingerprints all over everything. he even asked for a bigger author photo.
1: Hey, a politician, always.
0: Exactly.
1: The author, Craig Fairman, the historian, Craig Fairman, also an instructor here at Indiana University. You're taking some time off right now.
0: Well, I'm going to be promoting this book, so that's going to keep me busy, but still stay in touch with students and help them wherever I can. It's a great university, a great media school, so go Hoosiers.
1: The publisher puts you on an airplane and says, go to this bookstore.
0: That's right. A lot of events this time are going to be at big libraries, actually.
1: Oh, boy.
0: I think that speaks a little bit to how excited people are for this book, but also just the Lewis and Clark story. There's a huge appeal kind of built into it. So I'm going to be going all over the country, and I can't wait.
1: How did you get into this story, and why did you decide to devote 5 whole years of your life to it?
0: Well, after Author in Chief, I'm proud of that book, but that was very much a book about ideas and books and kind of smaller topics, which are great. Sometimes those are a wonderful way to see the human side of people. But after that, I thought, I just want to write an adventure story. I want to write something big and epic and swashbuckling.
1: And story is an important
0: absolutely,
1: word there.
0: Absolutely.
1: Yeah.
0: And so when you think of great all-American stories, Lewis and Clark is the first one that comes to mind. I sort of think of it as America's answer to the Odyssey, right? It's a great road trip story. It's a melting pot story. It's a geopolitical thriller. There are so many elements of action in it. My concern was just, is there anything new to say here? So I spent some time looking at the journals. And one of the great things about this historical event is that they kept really careful journals, not just the captains, but other men too. They left
1: behind. Well, that's what people did in those days.
0: Absolutely. And Jefferson ordered them to do this. This was an edict from the president. So they recorded more than 1 million words, which is just an amazing amount of material. And once I started reading those, what I saw was, you know, even as a historian, I only know half the Lewis and Clark story. There is so much here that I didn't know that was new to me. And the more I dug, the more excited I got. I was like, York, Clark's slave, is such a fascinating person. Nobody understands how important he was. Nobody understands how much he was able to push Clark. The further they got from America, the more York was able to assert himself and kind of, emphasize what he wanted. Obviously, Sacagawea, everybody knows who she is. There's statues of her all over the country.
1: There was a coin with her face for a while.
0: For sure, yeah, absolutely. But I don't think most people know that she was a slave. And that's not me imposing some kind of modern view on it. William Clark used those words. When William Clark described her, he said she was a slave.
1: Wow.
0: And so I did a lot of, you asked why it took 5 years. Well, that's how long it took. But I dug into the slave trade among fur traders and how Native women would kind of be bought and sold without their consent, and really learned how deep that story goes. But in the end, I think that just made Sacagawea more inspiring because, yes, her life was more brutal than maybe we realized than what you would get from a coin or a statue, but that also makes her triumphs more inspiring because you see what she had to overcome.
1: Now, you've said that Lewis and Clark were sent on this expedition along with about 40 other people. Mm-hmm. They were part of, and this is interesting, they were part of what was called the U.S. Army Corps of Discovery. I sort of like that. That sounds like a modern name.
0: Yeah, it's a catchy name. I think the full title was a little clunkier than that, and they would use different versions. But sort of over time, it's settled under the Corps of Discovery, and it's very catchy and a good account of what their mission was.
1: Jefferson wanted them to find the water route from the Mississippi to the Pacific. They didn't find it. Did that mean it was a failure?
0: I don't think so. They made it all the way to the source of the Missouri, or what they thought was the source of the Missouri. Modern geographers would have a slightly different answer. But they made it as far as they could. They realized that the Rockies were much more of an impediment than anybody had understood. You know, when they started their journey, the best theories about what the Rockies were, and this is among, you know, Americans, Native people had a much better sense since they lived there already. But among Americans like Jefferson, they thought, well, the Rockies are sort of like the Appalachian Mountains. There's maybe one ridge. It's probably not that tall. It's not a big deal.
1: Right. We can get over that.
0: Right, exactly. But you can't get over that. It's a huge obstacle. But Lewis and Clark were able to, you know, reveal that, and they were able to find a route that, although it wasn't as easy as what everybody hoped, they were still able to do that. They were able to document it, and they were able to bring back lots of scientific information as well. And then the whole time, they're working as diplomats too. They had to wear a lot of hats. So along the way, they're meeting with Native nations. Oftentimes, these Native nations would have far more people, far more firepower. But Lewis and Clark would offer them gifts and sort of try to explain, you know, you've dealt with the Spanish, you've dealt with the French, you've dealt with the British. Why don't you deal with the Americans now? I think of Lewis and Clark as the first act of a more American foreign policy, because that's what they were doing. They were out there sort of saying, we're a new country, but you should take us seriously. We're here to barter and to engage. And that's what they did.
1: How did they communicate with these people? You have people speaking a big variety of languages.
0: They communicated much better than you would think. And certain people were an important part of that. Sacagawea was one of them. But they often used sign language. There was a form of sign language that historians today called plain sign language. And it's very easy to communicate. And so Lewis has a line in those journals where he says, the big ideas are seldom mistaken. So one of the findings I found in the book is that people always think, you know, how could anybody even understand each other? These were human beings talking to other human beings. They all wanted the same things. They all, you know, were in the same area, and they communicated much better than we would expect today.
1: Did these guys have to pack stuff? You said they were on a big barge. And by the way, how was that barge powered?
0: By humans.
1: Oh, so poles.
0: Right.
1: And
0: it had sails, but as you know, the wind will never do what you want it to do when you want it to do. So this barge, just to give you a frame of reference, was the size of a semi-truck trailer. And also, in the first part of the expedition, they're going against the Missouri Current.
1: So you've got 40 people are on this thing?
0: About 30 would be on that thing. There were smaller boats, which held even more stuff.
1: Oh, I see. Okay.
0: And so they would use poles. They would use oars. When things got really bad, they would just have to tow it. So they would just grab a rope, tie it to the mast, and then wrap that rope around their shoulders and just lean forward and pull.
1: Oh, brother.
0: But, you know, there were days when they would only make it 5-10 miles, and that was absolutely grueling just to do that.
1: Part of me thinks that, oh, they had to have tons and tons and tons of supplies. But then again, when you think about those days, the land provided supplies.
0: That's right, but they still took a lot of supplies. Lewis is such an interesting human being, and I think his mindset feels so modern to us. And one thing he knew with the expedition was there were a lot of uncertainties. There was so much I can't control. And so his response to uncertainty was to try to micromanage. So he brought a lot of things. They had, by the best estimates, about 30 tons of material at the start. Now that got whittled down as they ate some of their salt pork or their cornmeal.
1: 30 tons.
0: Or they would trade things off. They brought a lot of trade goods for those diplomatic ventures. But, you know, the most important things they brought were the blank books they would keep their journals in, and then gunpowder and bullets. And as long as they had those three things, they could make it work because they could hunt and eat.
1: Our guest this week is Craig Fairman, the historian, the author. He has written the book, This Vast Enterprise, A Thorough View into the Lewis and Clark Expedition of the Very Early 1800s. Craig Fairman has written a number of books. I told you about a few of them earlier. He has also written for the New York Times, the Washington Post, the Wall Street Journal. I dug up a 2023 New York Times essay written by you, the title of which is Reading Sad Books is Good for Your Kids.
0: Sure.
1: Well, you've got kids. You've got two kids now.
0: That's right. And we should say that Bloomington's own Morgan Stern's books played an important part in that story, because that essay was about my son falling in love with these books, which are wonderful books. They're called the Wild Robot books. They've been a movie now, which I'm sure a lot of people have seen the movie, but you should go read the book too. But they're sad. The movie's sad. The books are sad. And sort of him as a young kid realizing that stories aren't always going to have happy endings. It was a challenging moment as a parent, but also a really moving moment as a parent to see him wrestle with that. And I mean, the Lewis and Clark story has some sadness in it too, but I think don't all the best stories have a bittersweet nature to them?
1: Well, what you're talking about children's literature, it goes as far back as Old Yeller.
0: Oh,
1: the dog dies.
0: Absolutely.
1: I hope I didn't give anything away.
0: Come on now. No, you're absolutely right. That's always been there in children's literature, but there's still something about seeing a child experience that for the first time. It was fun to write about that, but it was also fun to see my son be strong.
1: Thomas Malin, who is an author and does history stuff, mm-hmm. I read his Watergate book.
0: He's a wonderful writer.
1: He reviewed Author-in-Chief, your mm-hmm. book. He reviewed that in the Wall Street Journal. I'm going to give you a quote. You're going to turn red.
0: That's probably crimson red. It's IU.
1: You colors. Ready?
0: Let's go.
1: Quote, one of the best books on the American presidency to appear in recent years. Wow. How much did you have to pay for that one?
0: I did not pay anything for that one, but I will tell you, when I read it, I broke down and cried. That was to spend that much time on a book and then to get that kind of that kind of review from somebody I really respect and I spent my whole life reading. That was an overwhelming moment.
1: When a man talks about crying, it's always a beautiful story.
0: Well, then I got to point you to This Vast Enterprise, because Lewis and Clark could get really emotional too. Lewis especially, there are times in his life where his emotions kind of overwhelmed him. And that's one of the things I really liked about this book. I mean, there's always the push and pull. Where are we imposing too much of our sort of modern ideas of masculinity on the past? But with these journals, we're really not. We can see in real time Lewis's fears, Lewis's attempts to stand up to those fears. Sometimes he succeeded, sometimes he failed. He's just a human being. The native people he dealt with are just human beings. And this story is really the story of them kind of coming together on equal terms.
1: When the expedition was finished, did they come back to Washington, D.C. and say, hey, Mr. President, here's the report?
0: Not only did they come back to Washington, D.C., they came back as celebrities. It took them a really long time to get from St. Louis to Washington, D.C., because everywhere they stopped, somebody said, hey, we want to have a dance. We want to have a bonfire. We want to have a gala.
1: People knew this was going on.
0: They were huge viral news. One of the things I did in this book is there. I told you about there's the different point of view people. And so for John Ordway, the regular soldier, I went and looked up the newspaper that his parents would have read and sort of found every mention of Lewis and Clark. So I was like, well, what, you know, it's very easy to imagine parents, their son is off on some huge mission. They're worried. They're stressed. What did they actually know about his life? And they knew a lot, because Lewis and Clark were viral news back then. Everybody in America was obsessed with it and following this story. People around the world were following this story. And you know, once they got back, they were heroes.
1: You know, when you write a book like this, it's like falling down a rabbit hole. And at a certain point, you have to say, no more. I've done everything I can. Did you really have to battle with yourself to get to that point?
0: At the end, it was more terror than anything else, because my publisher had extended my deadline a few times, which I appreciated, but at a certain point, they could not extend it anymore because we really didn't want the book coming out this summer when it would be the 250th anniversary of the Declaration of Independence.
1: Yeah.
0: And I happen to think that the 250th anniversary is a great time to talk about Lewis and Clark, because like I said,
1: sure,
0: they were the first American foreign policy. They were in many ways the first version of America trying to kind of assert itself. But still, we didn't want this book coming out the same week when everybody was talking about the Declaration or something like that. So to have the book come out in April, I had to finish it at a certain time. And so, yeah, I eventually just had to stop doing the research, finish the writing, and the last few months were tough, but it's a big story. I wanted to do it justice.
1: My guest this week has been Craig Fairman. He's the historian and author. You can go to craigfairman.com for more information. He's put out a number of books. He is a writer, an author, an essayist. He teaches at Indiana University when he's not running around the country selling his books. His new book is called This Vast Enterprise. It's the story of the Lewis and Clark Expedition. Craig, thanks for coming on Big Talk.
0: This has been really fun. Thank you for your questions.

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1: So today we have a very special guest. Her name is Megan Corwin. She is one of our family friends. You know, we don't consider her family biologically. She doesn't, you don't have to be blood to be family. Megan, how are you?
2: I'm good. How are you?
1: Good. You got anything you want to say to our viewers or listeners?
2: No, I'm nervous.
1: You'll be fine. So my first question is, what does having an autistic family friend mean to you?
2: It doesn't change anything for me. I mean, I was 12 when you were diagnosed, and so I've just grown up with you being the way that you are. It hasn't really changed anything for me.
1: Sweet. Thank you. I appreciate that. I was like four or something.
2: You were four.
1: I thought so. Wasn't for sure.
2: Yep. You were four and I was 12. So I don't really remember it, but.
1: You've grown up with me, so.
2: I've grown up with you.
1: How would you describe autism in your own words?
2: It's just different brain wiring, you know, than the average, I guess. But I don't really know what the average would be. But you see things differently. You process things differently.
1: Who gets to determine what's average, right?
2: Exactly.
1: You're not, I'll tell you that.
2: How dare you?
1: I know. In a good way, though.
2: Uh-huh. Yeah, I bet.
1: So, now how do you think my brain operates, or an autistic brain operates?
2: I guess it's all different. I mean, there are different forms and how high you can function when you have autism. But, I mean, you're super high functioning, but there are things that are hard for you to process. You've gotten a lot better as you've gotten older, but when you were little, change of plans were really hard for you to just cope with and process. And you've always just liked things your way and how you expect them to be. And And if that changed at all, it was not okay.
1: No, it's still not okay sometimes. So you want to throw my way to hide for more information on that, by the way. But I agree. I think sometimes it needs to be my way. Just it works easier.
2: I'm sure sometimes. You feel that way.
1: Sometimes.
2: I know you feel that way.
1: So, now what's something I do not know about you?
2: Don't know about me. Oh, you've known me forever. I'm trying to think. I love home decor, and I can't stop buying home decor. I think any chance I get, I just constantly think, like, no, I could use this in my house, even though I don't need it.
1: What do you like about home decorations?
2: Well, when I was younger, I wanted to go to school for interior design. And so I think it stems from that. It's not ended up what I did and go to school for, but I think I just enjoy, I like to be surrounded by things that comfort me and make me feel cozy, and I like my home to really be a safe space for me, so I like things to make it that way.
1: Yeah, that makes sense. I can see that. You also now are a newborn mother to a one-year-old. So how has a mother changed you, and is there any difference to your parenting style than your own parents?
2: Oh, being a mom changes everything, right? I mean, I am constantly tired and constantly doing something. You know, you never sit still. She's actually 19 months old today, and she is always on the move. But it's so rewarding. It's the best thing I've ever done. I don't think I'll ever be more proud of anything in the entire world. It's hard to say how I differ from my parents, you know. She's still super young, so I don't remember how they parented me when I was a kid. But I think, you know, most moms will, and parents in general will tell you, you just try to ruin your kid in a different way than your parents ruined you. You just try to be the best you can and hope that they grow from that.
1: Yeah, they hope to see, they don't, like, follow your path, but yeah. Follow your direction.
2: Just learn from your own mistakes. You want to pour all of your wisdom into such a little person and just guide them in the right direction, but you have to let them make their own choices, let them fall down, let them make their own mistakes and see it and hope that they make different mistakes than you did.
1: Yeah, I can agree with that. That makes a lot of sense. You just want them to grow. You
2: want them to succeed.
1: Any mother wants you to do that. Any mama. How do you cooperate with a man who has autism?
2: Oh, with you?
1: Yes.
2: I don't. No, we get along super well. I guess both of us are very similar in the way of we both love to be right and we both think that we're right. So I always just pull the card of like, I'm older than you. I used to babysit you. You have to do what I say. even though you're a grown man.
1: I'll give you that. And it does make a lot of sense. You did.
2: I did. I babysat you all the time when you were little. You, in my brain, you are like my nephew.
1: Like I said, I agree. I mean, you have to love him bloodly.
2: Yeah. Do you think of me as your aunt?
1: Yeah.
2: You do?
1: Yeah.
2: Okay. Great. Because I think of you as my nephew, probably.
1: Now, what have I taught you with autism? Is there anything I taught you with autism?
2: I'm sure tons of stuff that I just kind of grew to know as, like, growing up with you and seeing you grow and change and everything. I guess patience is a lot, and understanding. You know, when you were little and we were still just figuring out your diagnosis and what things were and your actions and mannerisms, if that was stemmed from you being autistic or if it was just you being a kid or if it was just your personality, it was really hard to decide sometimes. You know, when you would get upset and throw fits over something, it was, are you being spoiled or are you like really not able to process this in your own head, and are you having trouble with that? And so that was a lot for me being so young too, to watch and to try to understand.
1: Yeah, that's difficult to tell. You don't know whether they're being like the typical kid.
2: Yeah.
1: Or they're being like having this like really autistic, like, oh, I need to step in and just, instead of punishing him or disciplining him, helping him out a little bit.
2: Yes, it was. That was definitely hard. You know, if we would tell you, if you expected something and that didn't work out, and you would get very upset, especially when you're little. You're much better about this now. But like, if we told you we were going to go to the store and you could pick out a toy, you knew exactly which toy you wanted before we even got in the car. And if we got there and the store didn't have that toy, it was an absolute meltdown for you.
1: Oh, I can see that.
2: And I remember just thinking, like, why is he acting this way? Like, my mom would never let me act this way. But it wasn't you being a brat. It was that you just couldn't process that what you expected wasn't what happened. Like, that did not go well with you.
1: Yeah, it didn't go well with me. I mean, I agree. I mean, I still work on it to this day. I mean,
2: yeah,
1: I'm the big guy. You keep my word. You keep your word. Like, if you say it's there, it better be there.
2: Yeah. And I think you deal with it much better now, because I think you have to learn to cope with a situation like that, because that's just part of life, whether it's a toy at Walmart or
1: a TV series that you want to buy that's unexpectedly higher than you thought.
2: Yeah. I mean, just life happens. Life changes. And I think, you know, you're a young man now. You're becoming an adult, and you have to learn to cope with it. And I think you do a lot better than you used to.
1: Yes, I agree with you. I definitely agree. 100 bucks can agree. But I still need to work on it to this day.
2: Yeah.
1: So this is what I think of you. This is a good critique.
2: Okay.
1: So, and I admire you with this. I mean, even though it doesn't seem like it, I do.
2: Oh, God.
1: You don't put up with people's crap.
2: Okay.
1: I like people like that personally.
2: Yeah.
1: Like, who are blunt to the truth, like, tell you to shut the, you know what, up.
2: I would never.
1: Anyway, so I admire people like that.
2: Uh-huh.
1: But you do have a soft spot. You love people unconditionally. Like, if you need them, you're there. Mm-hmm. Like, you're there, like, with a snap of your fingers.
2: Mm-hmm.
1: Why are you like that? Like, why you not put up with people's crap, but you're there for them when they need you?
2: Well, I think my mom has always raised me. My parents both have always raised me the do no harm, but take no crap situation, to be that type of person, you know.
1: Honesty versus bluntness, basically.
2: Honesty versus bluntness.
1: 702 honesty versus bluntness. More information on that, but continue.
2: No, there's, I guess I know what I deserve. And I know, especially now that I've gotten older and the things that I've lived through, I know what I should expect from people and how I should be treated and how everyone should be treated. But also there's a lot of negative in the world. There's a lot of hate. There's a lot of bullying. There's a lot of just negativity everywhere you go. And I just think every chance you get to pour some love and positivity and...
1: Or make someone's day, at
2: least.
1: And
2: make someone's day and comfort into someone, anyone, people you know, people you love, people you don't know, you know. I think that's so important. I think that's something that everyone should do, and I think the world would be a lot better place if everyone was just a little kinder to each other and...
1: Not put up with crap.
2: But don't give people crap, and then you don't have to put up with it, you know? I think if everyone else didn't... If you treat people how you would like to be treated, I think everything would go a lot smoother for everyone.
1: I can see that. I agree. I think the world needs to be a lot more nicer, especially in these times or these days.
2: Yep.
1: So now that I describe you, how would you describe me?
2: You are so creative. You're so smart. You're so dedicated. You are so stubborn.
1: Agree.
2: And I think, you know, if you say that you're going to do something and you really put your mind to it, it's amazing what you're capable
1: of. It's going to happen.
2: It's going to happen. I have watched this podcast go from an absolute pipe dream to, you just said people were listening to you in Australia. Like, that's insane to me. It's just crazy to watch everything that you've done in your life. But, you know, even just if I pinpoint this small podcast that you make in the basement of your house, it's across the world. And I think it's really helping people. And I'm just so proud of you. And I'm proud of not only this, but everything that you've accomplished, because I've watched you and I've seen the struggles that you have. And I just think, like, you can overcome so much when you put your mind to it. And I think dedication is a big word that I think of when I think of you. And oh my God, are you a lover? You are just so kind, so loving, so welcoming. When you were a kid, we used to always joke about the fact that you knew no strangers ever. Your mom and I would take bets on how fast you would say hi to someone and ask them their name.
1: Who, like, won the bet?
2: Oh, we didn't even have time to finish the bet before you were like, hi, what's your name? Every time. I mean, anyone that walked by you, hi, what's your name? And then you always had a set of questions that you asked everyone, which was a very, like, autistic tendency that you had, that you would say, like, hi, what's your name? What's your favorite color? What's your favorite number? And you would ask everyone, and you would ask them multiple times, like every time you saw them. And my God, if it was different at all, it was not okay. Like, you remembered everyone's favorite color, everyone's favorite number. And if they told you a different one, you corrected them.
1: Exactly. I don't remember that, but I feel like I could see me doing that today even.
2: Big time.
1: I could see myself doing that with a snap of my fingers as well. So what is the most rewarding and difficult thing about having a family friend with autism, in your opinion?
2: Most difficult would be just watching you struggle with things and not being able to help you, you know, because your brain, especially with you, you know, watching you, you just have to process things sometimes. You have to just take the time to yourself and
1: slow motion.
2: Yes.
1: Basically be the slow motion guy.
2: Yeah. I've seen you just go and sit by yourself and you're thinking through something, and you kind of have to just step back and let you do that as someone who loves you and wants to help you. I know that the best way for you to do it is just to do it by yourself. But it is hard when, like, I want to just go over and explain it in a way that I understand that works for me, but that wouldn't work for you.
1: Yeah, but you do that sometimes. I've seen you do that. Like, I'm not going to mention names, but last summer you told me that, like, there was a girl and you told me that probably shouldn't do it, but you explained it to me
2: you
1: explained it in a way that makes sense, because I took your thought into consideration really well, and I thought,
2: yeah,
1: she's probably right in this case.
2: I'm always right. But that's really difficult, to watch you struggle through things and know that, like, I can't fix it for you. And I think that's the, like, maternal instinct I have for you, the love that I have for you, that I want to fix it. I want to help you. I want to make things easier for you, but I know that you have to do it. But I think that also comes with the most rewarding is, like, seeing you overcome that and seeing how you've grown just from the issues that you had when you were little and the things that really threw you into absolute meltdowns and things that really upset you, and that now you may still struggle with them, but it's much more internal. It's much more like, you know, you stop and you think it through in your brain and you process it on your own rather than just screaming, crying. Everything has to come to an absolute halt.
1: Yeah, I don't have external meltdowns. I have internal.
2: Yes.
1: Meltdowns.
2: But I think you're an adult man. I mean, you have figured that out, and I know that it's still hard for you and you still struggle, but I think you handle it so much better.
1: Thank you. You're a salonist or whatever, a hairstylist.
2: I'm a cosmetologist.
1: Thank you. I can't remember the fancy name.
2: But hairstylist, yes.
1: Okay, so these are going to be some loaded ones, so you can answer one at a time.
2: Okay.
1: So can you tell me about your occupation?
2: Okay.
1: How long you've been doing it? Why did you decide to do it? And who or what inspired you to do it?
2: So, first one at a time.
1: Yes, ma'am.
2: What is it?
1: Can you tell me about cutting people's hair, basically?
2: Okay. So, yeah, I work at Salon 45, and I'm a hairstylist, but then I also, I mean, I do the manicures and the pedicures and stuff, but I love to do hair. Yeah, I get to cut hair and color hair and change people and make them feel like the best version of themselves, and I love that.
1: How long have you been doing it now?
2: I have been at the salon for about 6 years. It'll be 7 years this year.
1: Okay, now why do you enjoy it?
2: Why do I enjoy it? One, I think it's so fun. I think I love hair color. I love changing things. I love like seeing and feeling and like touching and like feeling everything change in my hands. And I love having that control. But I think the most rewarding part is like the connections that I make with people. I get so connected and so attached to my clients, and I love them, and I get to make them feel beautiful, and I get to make people feel better about themselves. You know, they always say, just let me get like wash your hair and blow dry it and style it, and like you just feel better. I have people come in after surgeries that, you know, they can wash their own hair at home, but they just don't feel very well, and they feel better when they leave my chair, or they come in and they just hate their hair. You know, hair is such a part of your identity anymore, and I think that's a great thing, but if you hate it, then you're unhappy, and I get to change that for people.
1: Now, what would you say to this? I'm not one of these people. I've learned this as time goes on, but most people say, hairstyles, appearances don't matter these days.
2: You know, well, we're all stuck inside for COVID, so I have seen my fair few of COVID cuts, and so maybe they don't matter as much and right now, but I think they do. You know, I think everything's so doom and gloom right now, and if you can feel a little better about yourself, even if it's just for you, even if you just wake up in the morning and you curl your own hair and you throw some mascara on and you feel a little bit more like a person, then that's great.
1: Hey, all right, that makes a lot of sense. I'll take that.
2: But also, hair's not everything, and if you don't feel like doing that and you feel like wearing a messy bun or buzz cutting your hair during COVID, do that too. Do whatever makes you feel good.
1: Yes, ma'am. Now, who or what inspired you to do it?
2: That's hard to say. There wasn't a particular person. I kind of grew up with my fair share of kitchen haircuts from my mama, you know, so I didn't have a hairstylist that I went to my entire life and loved and was sold on, you know? I never had that. But I like the creativity that I could put into it. And I originally went to school because I liked to paint nails, which is so funny to me now because when I started to actually work with hair, I was like, this is so much better. And I fell in love with it.
1: Also, I want to know, what is your like favorite food or paradise meal, I guess, and why is it your favorite?
2: Okay, so I love Mexican food all day, every day. I could eat my body weight in chips and salsa. But my paradise meal, so like ideal.
1: Yeah.
2: Ideal meal. Okay, it's a process. Ready?
1: Yes, ma'am.
2: I want to get Chinese takeout. I want to go home. I want to wear sweatpants, and I want to watch trash TV.
1: That sounds not like a bad time.
2: And then I just like, I want to conveniently have ice cream in the freezer.
1: Now, why is Chinese, you think, good to watch TV with?
2: Because it's carby and fatty and terrible for you.
1: Yes, ma'am.
2: So like watching trash TV, good for the soul, bad for your body. Eating Chinese food, good for the soul, bad for the body. And I just live for that.
1: I mean, not bad. If you need a soul, you got to have mental
2: health.
1: Yeah,
2: you got to feed your soul sometimes. But then, like, maybe take a walk afterward because you'll feel terrible. But, like, you know, get it out of your system. It's a good, like, cheat day of, like, I'm going to treat myself today.
1: I would agree with that.
2: Yeah.
1: So, now, speaking of TV, what is your favorite movie or TV show, and why do you like it?
2: I am, and you know this, a big old nerd. I love Game of Thrones. I love Star Wars. I love Firefly, all the nerd stuff.
1: What's Firefly?
2: Firefly, you would hate it because you hate Star Wars. It's a little Star Wars-y. They had it for one season and then they canceled it, and it was heartbreaking for all of us. And so then they made a movie to like kind of tie up all the ends. If you ever want to watch it with me, I'm more than happy to educate you, but you would hate it. But it's so good, and anyone else out there, if you can find it anywhere, watch it. It's so good. But I'm a big Office gal. Parks and Rec gal, you know, the easy comedy that just plays in the background of your entire day.
1: The Big Bang Theory.
2: Oh, God, no. I can't watch things that, like, have a laugh track because then I just know that they're not funny. If you ever get time, just go and watch The Big Bang Theory with no laugh track. It's the most awkward thing you've ever seen in your whole life. Like, they just, it's just awkward silences after things that you think are funny, but they're actually not funny.
1: True. That makes sense. We all have different humor styles.
2: Yeah.
1: So what has been your favorite vacation that you've ever taken, and why did you enjoy it very much?
2: So when I was a kid, my family used to get a cabin in Gatlinburg, or we would get a little beach house at Myrtle Beach. And it was always, like, you know, my mom's side of the family, so it was all my aunts and uncles, and we would all just go down, and it was always, like, good, like, wholesome family memories. And I loved that. I loved, like, I hated being in the car for so long because I was, you know, 7.
1: Are we there yet?
2: Are we there yet? It was a nightmare. But, you know, once you're almost there and you get so excited, and it's just, it was always so great to be around your family. And I think especially when you're young, you can enjoy your family much more than when you're an adult. So I'm glad that I did that then, because I think I would not be able to handle it now.
1: So what are some of your personal interests? Like, what do you like to do for fun, and why do you enjoy doing those hobbies or those things?
2: Well, I've got my little, so we run around and do stuff all the time. You know, my interests now are playing with baby dolls and, you know, bath toys. But, you know, just doing anything with her is always the best. It's my favorite to just sit and play with her and help her learn and encourage her to do and try different things. But also, I love to be outside. I hate the cold weather, so not right now. But I like to be outside a lot. I like to go hiking. I like to swim. We go swimming a lot, don't we? Yeah, I love when it's warm and I can be outside and play.
1: In the great outdoors.
2: In the great outdoors. Yeah, I love it. I love to be in the woods. I like to be in the creek. You and I grew up in that creek, didn't we?
1: We did.
2: Yeah.
1: And a lot of good memories there.
2: Lots of good memories. Yeah, we both were, I think a lot of kids have grown up in the creek behind your grandparents' house.
1: Now, what advice would you give to someone who is connected to someone with autism?
2: Patience. Patience, patience, patience, and understanding. I think those two things go so far, especially because, you know, it's easy to get frustrated at anyone that doesn't see things your way and doesn't process things your way. But I think if you really take the time to see and to maybe even try to just step into their shoes and see a situation from their point of view, because you have to step into their shoes because they can't step into yours. You know, we can try to see things how they see it. You can't see things how I see it, you know?
1: I can sometimes, but not all the time.
2: But yeah, there are certain situations where you can't, just because, like, it's just brain wiring. It's your mental connections that just doesn't operate the same. And so I think just being patient and taking the time to really understand and not get frustrated and help them, like, work through what they're working through.
1: I agree with that. Just get into their head and just see what they're going through.
2: Yeah.
1: So this is the final question. Are there any good memories you want to talk about with our listeners? And if you do, why do you remember that memory the most? Now, before you answer, I want a good memory, like just something that made you, like, feel good about yourself, and a funny memory that made you, like, laugh out loud, I guess.
2: About you?
1: It can be any.
2: Okay.
1: With your mom, dad, by yourself.
2: Oh, man.
1: With baby.
2: With my baby. I think something that made me feel good about myself. I mean, the day Addie was born was, you know, the best day of existence of all time, right? I, you know, waited 9 whole months to see what her little face looked like, and there it is. And, you know, it was hard. And, I mean, you knew when I was pregnant, I was really, really sick. I had a lot of issues. And it took a lot to have a baby. You know, any mom out there will tell you, no matter how they had that baby, it is exhausting, and mentally, emotionally, physically, so exhausting. But it's so worth it. And I think that's the second that I held her, you know, everything was okay. It didn't matter how tired and how bad I hurt and everything, you know, she was there, and I'd do it 800 times. So I think that's probably the best memory I ever had. Funniest memory. Oh, man. I'm trying to think. There's so many. I laugh constantly. I guess we'll stick with on theme of the baby. You know, she's 19 months old, so she talks. She says everything. I mean, she's super, super well-spoken. She repeats everything. She's my little parrot baby. But anytime she says something new, it's always so funny. her new thing that I laugh at a lot is when we go through grocery stores, she points at everything and always goes, look at that. Look at that. Constantly, no matter what it is. And I'm always just like waiting to see if it's like something horribly inappropriate for a baby to be looking at. But just anything that she says, any new things that she says, oh my goodness, which is so precious. And
1: hello, gorgeous.
2: Hello, gorgeous. She says hello, gorgeous constantly. I always say, like, I have no idea what I laughed at before she came along because she is just such a little weirdo. I mean, we found her yesterday in my closet with the door shut, just, like, upside down, like bent over upside down, just being weird. And it's so funny. She's just a little weirdo.
1: She's just doing being one-year-old.
2: Yeah, she's just being a babe, but it's so funny.
1: I would agree. I probably did some funny stuff, too, when I was her age.
2: Oh, you were hilarious. One of my favorite things that I laugh about you, so I even, like, now I just die laughing about. You were little. You were maybe around 4, probably close to when you got diagnosed, but you were pretty small. And I was staying the night at your house with your mom, and we were in her office, and she and I were sitting on the floor playing cards. And you were running from the sliding glass door to, it was just like a closet door, and it was shut, but you were just running and like running into it and then running back to the other door. And we just kind of were like, whatever.
1: I was doing sprints, I guess.
2: Yeah, you were just running sprints and you were just being a little weirdo, like all little kids. And so we were just like, oh, that's funny, and just kind of, you know, let you do whatever you're going to do. But then you were running about halfway there, you tripped and just face planted.
1: Oh.
2: And we all like held our breath because we were like, oh no, he's gonna freak out. And you, without missing a beat, just like springboarded back up and took off running again. Yeah, like it never happened.
1: Now today we are bringing a very special guest. I'm bringing you an inspiring young man who, like me, does not let autism define who he is. Jason McElwain, for JMac as his friends and fans call him. Fame came at 26 when the coach at Greece Athena High School in New York put him in the game. Jason was acting as the team manager, but the coach put him in having no idea what Jason would do. He shot several three-point shots, making them and scoring a total of 20 points. Jason has been on the Oprah Winfrey Show, Larry King Live, Good Morning America, and the Today Show. Welcome, Jason. I'm so glad you could be on my show. How are you?
3: I'm doing great. Doing great. It's an honor and a blessing to be on your show. Thanks for having me.
1: Of course, man. Anytime. So my first question to you is, what does having autism mean to you?
3: Well, I mean, I still am learning about it at this age of 32. I was diagnosed at 3 years old, and I was told I'd be a vegetable the rest of my life, and I wouldn't be able to talk or walk or be able to put on a pair of underpants, and here I am.
1: Yes, sir. You're not a vegetable. You are an amazing person. I mean, you're shooting three-pointers, man.
3: Yeah, it was a night that I'll never forget, but it wasn't even close to the best moment. The best moment is when we won our first sectional title 3 weeks later since 92.
1: So what were your initial thoughts when you learned that you had autism?
3: It didn't really strike me until I went to school and I was in different classes than my friends were. And I didn't like being different, but like soon sports has been my niche my whole life, though.
1: Sports always been a niche of your life. So, and that's good. I think I'm not a big sports person, but I'm glad that you like sports and it's just different for each person.
3: Yeah. Well, I also ran cross country and track in high school and played basketball. So, I mean, the more sports I got, the more structure I had. So
1: how do you think our brains operate?
3: Brains operate differently. Kids with autism or kids with disabilities have to have a routine and have to have socialization and structure in person. They struggle with change, such as myself. I struggle with change, and they have to have the same structure at all times.
1: They do have to have structure at all times. I agree. And if you want, I can tell you about, I did a TED talk and I talked about why autistic people need structure. So I can totally agree with you. What is the most rewarding and most difficult thing about having autism?
3: That I've always had to work hard to get to where I am. And God's blessed me with every success I've had in life.
1: That's good. Now, what would you say a difficult part of it would be?

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That is a TV theme done cha-cha style to get us underway on the Retro Cocktail Hour. It's the Z-Cars Cha-Cha, done by John Warren and his orchestra. Z-Cars was a British cop show. Actually, I guess the Brits would call it Z-Cars. Anyway, it was a cop show that was on TV in Britain for 16 years. Welcome to the Retro Cocktail Hour, where the music's always served up shaken, not stirred. I'm Daryl Brogdon, and you and I are at the Underground Martini Bunker, the place to go for the sounds of exotica, space-age pop, and incredibly strange music. In the hour ahead, we'll hear from the Don Juan of the Baton, Manny Lopez. Also, Les Baxter's percussion extravaganza, Skins, an album for the Bongo Curious, made in 1957. There's Private Eye Jazz in this hour, along with one of the rarest exotica records ever made, Aphrodisia, featuring Bob Romeo and his Jungle Sextet. The Bongos beat for you, always, on the Retro Cocktail Hour.

There's a bit of Latin spice called Machito, played there by Hans Hotter and his orchestra. Hans was a German composer and bandleader. He worked a lot for the Northwest German Radio Network, where he wrote and arranged for the network's big band. Yes, back in the day, radio stations frequently employed their own house bands. Thanks for hanging with us here at the Underground Martini Bunker for another Retro Cocktail Hour. I'm Daryl Brogdon, and coming up, Paul Conrad's extremely rare Exotic Paradise, recorded in 1960 for Hawaii's Mahalo Records. All right, next, Tony Martinez, who was a very talented multi-instrumentalist, singer, and actor. He was a frequent presence on the club scene in Los Angeles back in the late 50s, early 60s. Probably he was best known for his role on TV's The Real McCoys, where he played the farmhand known as Peppino. In fact, Tony later did an album called The Many Sides of Peppino. And from that, here's Ramen.

That's a tune called African Moon, composed by Robert Stoltz and played there by the Telecast Orchestra, led by Robert Farnon. This was 1958 and recorded for the Chapel Production Library. Before that, on the Retro Cocktail Hour, Paul Conrad and Paradise, a tune from the album Exotic Paradise. This one is a little hard to find, especially in stereo, at least that's been my experience. It was done in 1960 for Mahalo Records in Hawaii. Also, Manny Lopez, known as the Don Juan of the Baton, and his orchestra with Mancini's Mr. Lucky theme. Lucky for us, we've got the Retro Cocktail Hour on the air again from Below Decks here at the Underground Martini Bunker. I'm Darryl Brogdon with another fine but sadly forgotten singer, Jane Fielding, plus Private Eye Jazz by Leith Stevens. Now from 1957, it's the album called Skins, a bongo party with Les Baxter. I don't know about you, but I would have loved to attend that party. Les once said he had an idea back in 1953 for a percussion record, and this is the result. From Skins, here's Mood Tattooed on the Retro Cocktail Hour.

There's one by singer Jane Fielding, Key Largo, here for you in the Retro Cocktail Hour. Jane was another of those fabulous singers in the 1950s who had the misfortune of being born too late. Rock and roll was taken over by this time, and singers like this weren't in that much demand. Jane only did two albums in 1955 and 56. This is on her second album, Embers Glow, accompanied by the Kenny Drew Quintet. Well, up ahead, we'll hear from another singer that kicked around a while and then disappeared, Artie Wayne, along with Jazz for the Urban Jungle by Les Baxter. Now it's a tune from a movie called Private Health 36, an early 50s film noir about crooked cops and $80,000 in stolen loot. Music for this was by Leith Stevens, who worked a lot on network radio in the 30s and then moved on to TV and movies. He was also among the first composers to incorporate modern jazz into his film scores. From Private Health 36, this is Easy Mood on the Retro Cocktail Hour.

It's the retro cocktail hour. Would somebody please adjust my stereo? A production of Kansas Public Radio.

That's flutist Barbara Mayo and his Jungle Sextet, a group that also includes guitarist Laurendo Almeida and Eddie Cano at the keys. From the album Aphrodisia, we heard Algiers. The cover model on the Aphrodisia album was Anita Ekberg. And before Aphrodisia, we heard another album that not only has Anita on the cover, the whole album is dedicated to her. The singer was Artie Wayne, who made a lot of singles, and this one solo album, You're My Thrill, 1957, we heard Artie on Temptation. Also in there, the theme music by Frank Comstock from a late 50s TV show called The DA's Man. The theme features Paul Tanner at the Electro Theremin. Hey, thanks again for paying a visit to the Underground Martini Bunker, home of the Retro Cocktail Hour. Daryl Brogdon here, and before this half hour is up, we'll hear something new by the Mambo Noir Trio. The Retro Cocktail Hour is on the air every week at stations like WICN, Worcester, Mass., WKMS in Murray, Kentucky, and KUCO, Edmond, Oklahoma. 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

I love that tune. Blue Jungle, written by Les Baxter, performed by the Les Baxter Orchestra with saxophonist Plas Johnson. It's on the album Jungle Jazz, 1959. Billboard magazine gave this one a rave review when it came out in the 1950s. The reviewer says, "Bugs and buffs will take to this." I assume he means hi-fi bugs. Are we hi-fi bugs? I never thought about that before. But then there's a lot I haven't thought about. I do know, however, that we'll have more music by Les Baxter, played by the Martin Denny Group, later in this hour. Right now, though, here's a new one by the Mambo Noir Trio. Their debut album is a blend of what they call dark exotica music and Latin jazz, and I am here for it. This is called Luna on the Retro Cocktail Hour.

On the Retro Cocktail Hour, Marty Wilson and his orchestra from a most underrated classic, the awesome album called Jungala. We heard a tune called Passion. Also in that set, Les Baxter's Stone God, played here by Martin Denny on his very first album, Exotica, featuring Arthur Lyman at the Vibes. Before that, Mondo Isatico No. 2 by Augusto Martelli. He wrote a good deal of music for Italian movies. This one apparently comes from the unreleased soundtrack of a film called Mondo Isatico, which loosely translates as Exotic World. Well, this is the Exotic World of the Retro Cocktail Hour. I'm Darryl Brogdon. Thanks for being here. Remember, there's nothing quite like listening to the Retro Cocktail Hour while you wear a Retro Cocktail Hour t-shirt or sip a Mai Tai from a Retro Cocktail Hour tiki mug. 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

0: That's a tune by the French composer Roger Roget here on the Retro Cocktail Hour. It's called Janina, and it appears to have been done originally for the Chapel Production Library. His real name was, in fact, Roger Roget. I guess his parents had no imagination, and he conducted in French music halls at the age of 18, later moving into movies and worked for various production libraries. He's sort of a French Juan Esquivel, I guess. You're with me, Daryl Brogdon, at the Underground Martini Bunker for the Retro Cocktail Hour. If you need to get in touch with me, it's easy. 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

From 1967, that's Laurendo Almeida and the Bossa Nova All-Stars. Mizzer Lou on the Retro Cocktail Hour. Hey, welcome to the show where the music is, of course, always shaken, not stirred. I'm Daryl Brogdon, doing most of the shaking and not stirring here at the Underground Martini Bunker. Coming up, we'll go under the sea with Les Baxter. We'll hear the exotic sounds of Combustible Edison and the Out Islanders, a band that was dreamed up during a Hawaiian vacation. Also, there's a visit to the Mad Pad of guitarist Sal Salvador, and we've got maybe the most awesome piece of private eye jazz ever written. Like the saying goes, life's a party, you join in after it's started, and you leave before it's finished. This party's just getting started. The Retro Cocktail Hour.

That's the Billy Taylor Trio with Easy Like here on the Retro Cocktail Hour. It's from an album called Custom Tailored. Before that, Cookout Society, a tune by Dominic Frontieri from a truly terrible movie entitled Hammersmith Is Out, starring Elizabeth Taylor and Richard Burton. I think the music may be the only good thing about it. And the set began with Malibu Beach by Tony Kinsey from an album called Summer Songbirds. This appeared first as part of the KPM library, but unlike most KPM releases, this actually got a commercial release on RCA International. Still to come, the album Polynesian Fantasy, featuring a band known as the Out Islanders. Next, a great example of mood music. It's from the album Strings of Pearl, featuring harpist Pearl Chertok. Pearl did mostly classical music, but this album, I think, earns her a place in the Space Age Pop Hall of Fame. Much of the music here was composed by Pearl Chertok, and she's joined for it by Willie Rodriguez at the bongos. This is Seafoam on the Retro Cocktail Hour.

Les Baxter and his orchestra, Dawn Under the Sea, music from Jewels of the Sea, 1961. This may have been one of Les's last albums for Capitol Records before he switched over to Frank Sinatra's Reprise label. As the title of this album might suggest, the tunes here are all about the fantasy world of the sea, what Capitol Records calls titillating orchestrations for listening and loving. Your results may vary. Thank you most kindly for chilling with us here at the Underground Martini Bunker, home of the Retro Cocktail Hour. I'm Daryl Brogdon, hoping you'll stay right there for the exotic sounds of the Arthur Lyman Group, and we'll go around the world in percussion with Irv Kotler. 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

There's one called China Sea, done by the Out Islanders, right here for you on the Retro Cocktail Hour. It's from the album Polynesian Fantasy, the idea for which was apparently cooked up by saxophonist Charlie Barnett and arranger-composer Billy May while on a Hawaiian vacation with their wives. Originally, they were going to call the band the Contikis, but somewhere along the line, it got changed to the Out Islanders. This is the Retro Cocktail Hour, where in the next 20 minutes, we'll hear from drummer Irv Kotler in a percussion tour de force. Plus, it's Breakfast at Denny's with Combustible Edison. Now here's a tune by the Arthur Lyman Group that first appeared in 1959 on the album Buona A. It's based on a Japanese folk song. It's called Moon Over a Ruined Castle on the Retro Cocktail Hour.

That's the Joan Joyce Trio and Captured on the Retro Cocktail Hour. It's from 1959. I have no idea about this one. As far as I can tell, this is the only record ever made by the Joan Joyce Trio. Ahead of that, Breakfast at Denny's. Not sure if it's the restaurant or Martin Denny's house, but either way, I'm down for it. It's by Combustible Edison. This is on Forbidden Isle of Demos, a new release that includes the demo tracks done by the band that got them their first record deal. Also, the great Irv Kotler, one of the finest of the session drummers, with On a Little Street in Singapore. This is on the album Around the World in Percussion. Irv Kotler was Frank Sinatra's favorite drummer. In fact, when Frank hired him away from the Dinah Shore show, he offered him twice what he was making on the TV show. And subsequently, he appears on many of Frank's classic records, as well as with Louis Armstrong, Peggy Lee, Ella Fitzgerald, and lots more. This is the Retro Cocktail Hour. I'm Darryl Brogdon, always glad for the pleasure of your company down here at the Underground Martini Bunker. Up ahead, Private Eye Jazz and Broadway with Bongos. 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

From 1960, that's Sal Salvador and his orchestra. The Mad Pad, a tune from the album The Beat for This Generation. Sal was a guitar player who worked with Stan Kenton and others, plus led his own bands. In the 1960s, he also wrote several instruction books for guitarists. Still to come in the Retro Cocktail Hour, we'll hear from singer Billy Eckstine on an album called Broadway Bongos and Mr. B. What a combination. Next, it's a tune by Lou Busch and his orchestra. The title is The Wild Ones. And when I saw this, I thought, this must be the theme music by Leith Stevens for the movie The Wild One, the original biker movie with a young Marlon Brando rebelling against everything. I don't think this is the tune from the movie. It's meant to sound like it, I believe. But whatever the case, Lou Busch and his orchestra, The Wild Ones, on the Retro Cocktail Hour.

There's one by Fred Katz, one of the few jazz cellists from one of the Mood Jazz and Hi-Fi series that came out in the 1950s. That's called The Vidiot. Before that, Billy Eckstein with Old Devil Moon. It's from Broadway Bongos and Mr. B. Also, Henry Mancini's Fallout, which he wrote for the Peter Gunn TV series. Every episode opens with this tune, which has got to be one of the quintessential examples of private eye jazz. Well, you're with me, Daryl Brogdon, here at the Underground Martini Bunker for another retro cocktail hour. And it do appear that we've used up all the time they're going to let us have. So thanks for joining us, and here's hoping you'll come back again next time. Till then, dig the show on demand at Mixcloud.com and at RetroCocktail.org. We're on Facebook, and you can reach me at host@RetroCocktail.org. We'll leave you now with the John Buzon Trio from Inferno, one of the albums they made for Liberty Records in the late 1950s. This is called Ill Wind. Hear it blow on the Retro Cocktail Hour.

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a cracker with some caviar. And then she'll go to dim sum with a different gentleman. Well, Polly's not a damsel in distress. She's just got a lot of lovers. She's...

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Santo.

That thing that sits on people's desks in the movies, a system of weights and of strings that moves back and forth, click-clacking auspiciously.

0: We're here to talk to you right now about Huckleberry Finn. It wasn't too long ago when Mark Twain wrote The Adventures of Huckleberry Finn, and it wasn't but about a year ago when I wrote the abridged clef note musical version, which we'd like to share with you right now at this time.
1: It's historic. It's accurate. It's got a lot of parts missing. You guys like to read, I hope. 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

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It's currently a fair 61 degrees, high of 79 today. Low of 57 tonight, mostly clear. High of 81 tomorrow, with some fog in the morning and then sunny. Partly cloudy overnight tomorrow, low of 60. And Wednesday, high of 84, mostly sunny. And that's pretty consistent throughout the week. Looks to be a pretty nice week ahead of us. You're tuned into the Monday Morning Music Mix. My name is Jar. Be with you for the next 2 hours, playing some classics and some new stuff. Kicking us off, there's a new release from Rizzo Magic. This one's called Pa'ar Okana. I'll do my best there with that pronunciation. Stay tuned.

You're listening to the Monday Morning Music Mix. We just heard from Can with Dizzy Dizzy. Baby Rose before that with Power. Josalie Paulette with Repeating before that. That's a new album. We heard Mary in the Junkyard with Peter the Dog. And Black Belt Eagle Scout on the River. And we started the set with The Meters with Jungle Man from Rejuvenation. It's time to take a look at our community calendar. At 10:30 today, at Meeting Room A in the Ellettsville branch of the Monroe County Public Library, it is a community Bible study. The Girl Scouts of Central Indiana is meeting at 5 o'clock today, Monroe County Public Library, Meeting Room 2A. And at 6 o'clock, a house concert at 200 East Southern Drive featuring Sarah Stafford and Emilio Singleton. More information about that is on our community calendar, which is available at WFHB.org. 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

We just heard no such thing with process. The Kinks. Before that with King Kong. Brian Eno and David Byrne before that with Mountain of Needles. We heard a new track from Robin Hitchcock. We heard A Building from the Ruins from the new album, The Confuser. And we heard The Spatulas at the beginning of that set, Bloomington Band. We heard Line Assembly from the album, A Blue Dot. Behind me, another Bloomington favorite, Glenn Myers, a track called Heron. 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

Hi, I'm Sydney Chavez from Pantry 279. Pantry 279 is a food pantry out by Ellettsville. 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They can come once every 7 days. 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Everybody needs help at some point in time. 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

You're listening to the GG Machine, or Machine, on the Monday Morning Music Mix. The track called Golden. Sugar Pie DeSanto before that with Go Go Power. A new single. Actually, not a new single. But we heard from Chelsea Wolfe with Be All Things from 2019's Birth of Violence. And we heard Shannon Lay at the start of that set. That was new. We heard What Does It Mean from the new album Past the Veil. That brings us up to date. 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Community radio for South Central Indiana. It's currently 69 degrees. Got a high of 79 today. Sunny skies. Low of 57 tonight. Mostly clear. Tomorrow we're looking at a high of 81. Some fog in the morning. And then sunny. Low of 60 overnight tomorrow. And Wednesday, high of 84. Mostly sunny. Extending out. There's a slight chance of thunderstorms on Wednesday night. Other than that, it looks mostly clear and sunny. Bird Note is coming up next, followed by another hour of the mix. Stay tuned.

This is Bird Note. An American dipper calls across a rushing mountain stream. It's a rotund little bird with a stone-gray body that bobs rhythmically up and down, as if mounted on springs. But its feet are firmly planted on rocks just beneath the rolling water. Why do dippers dip? Let's consider three theories. Theory one, the dipping motion sort of camouflages the dipper against the turbulent water, making it harder for predators to spot it. Theory two, dipping helps the dipper see prey beneath the surface of the water. Or theory three, which might be the most likely. Dipping, as well as the rhythmic flicking of the dipper's flashy white eyelids, may be a way of using body language to communicate, since rushing rivers can be so noisy, they drown out bird calls. So, if one day, as you muse by a mountain stream, you spot an American dipper bobbing and winking in your direction, don't take it personally. It's probably beckoning to another dipper upstream. For Bird Note, I'm Michael Stein. This episode is brought to you by Teton Science Schools, specializing in outdoor learning experiences and education in Grand Teton National Park. 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

You're listening to the Monday Morning Music Mix. My name is Jar. We just heard from Nick Hakim, new track from him called Know My Name from the new album I Can See. Roxy Music before that with Stronger Through the Years. You heard Bjork with Violently Happy. And at the start of the set, we heard from Aliwa with Runner. Obli behind me with Trouble. It's time to take a look at our community calendar. At 7 o'clock at the Lotus Fire Bay, it's David Greeley and Amelia Beer in concert. At 7 o'clock at the John Waldron Arts Center, we have Off Night Productions presents Five Times in One Night. And at the back door, 8:30, Trivia Night with the Bloomington Pub Quiz. 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

Captain, Captain. 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

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And I went to bed. 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Yeah, what to my. Ooh, yeah, boys, and I wicked old bell. 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

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Now, you know, I ain't gonna buy my baby no more stockings. Oh, yeah, boy, put the scene behind. Mm-hmm. Fell away, the scene behind.

Cool and the Gang on the Monday Morning Music Mix with the track called Cool and the Gang. We heard R.E.M. before that with The One I Love. You may have heard that song before. We heard Asher White with The Sink, Thank You from 8 Tips for Full Catastrophe Living. Came out last year on Joyful Noise Recordings. Muddy Waters with My Captain from The Folk Singer. We heard DJ Seinfeld with Quaken from the new album, If This Is It. 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The Monroe County History Center provides an accessible learning environment with exhibit galleries, special programming, and educational initiatives, bringing the stories and history of Monroe County to life. 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Every Tuesday at 5:30 p.m., you can hear Autism Rocks and Rolls, a program hosted by Sam Mitchell that advocates for better awareness and acceptance of autism. That's Autism Rocks and Rolls Tuesday at 5:30 p.m. on WFHB. Moving into our last set of the morning. Thanks for sticking with me. Good. More music coming up.

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We love to ride our bikes. And if you like to ride your bike, I think you would love riding with us. We go on organized rides several days of the week. And then we have other committees like safety and advocacy, helping with bicycle infrastructure. If you want to get involved or you want more information, you can find us online at bloomingtonbicycleclub.org. 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

Jim Cinerito. Closing out our Monday mix. We heard Duran Jones and Indications before that. Duran Jones and the Indications will be performing at Switchyard Park on Saturday with Angela Autumn and Jensen McRae as part of Secretly 30, the 30th anniversary of Secretly Canadian. We also heard Adrian Young in that set from the Afro Disco Makossa. We heard number one. 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Holding steady at 69 degrees. High of 79 today, sunny skies, low of 57 tonight, mostly clear, some fog in the morning, high of 81 tomorrow with sunny skies and some fog, and partly cloudy overnight, Tuesday night, low of 60 degrees, and Wednesday looking at a high of 84, mostly sunny, and maybe some thunderstorms overnight on Wednesday. I'm Jar. I'll be back next week. See you then.

0: Welcome to the Shortwave Report. I'm your host and producer, Dan Roberts. 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In today's edition, you'll hear reports from NHK Japan, France 24, Radio Havana Cuba, and Germany's Radio Deutsche Welle. We'll begin with NHK World Radio Japan. The annual South Korean military drill with the United States was shortened at the request of Trump. Campaigns for the Brazilian presidential elections kicked off last Sunday, with the vote coming up on October 4th. The UK Sunday Times quoted the Ukraine military saying British-made drones are used for attacking oil refineries deep inside Russia. Israeli strikes on Gaza on Wednesday killed 10 Palestinians. The Trump administration is escalating its attack on the International Criminal Court, imposing sanctions on the president Tomoko Akani and others in the court's leadership. NHK Japan.
1: South Korea's military says ongoing joint military drills with the United States will be shortened to end on Friday. It says a change is being made at Washington's request. The annual Uruchi Freedom Shield exercise began on Monday. It was scheduled to last through August 27th. The South Korean Joint Chiefs of Staff announced on Wednesday the duration would be cut by almost half. They also said the two sides are discussing scaling back field maneuvers that are part of the exercise. Now, this comes after U.S. President Donald Trump on Sunday ordered the Pentagon to substantially reduce joint military drills with South Korea. Trump said the exercises send a totally inappropriate and hostile signal to North Korea. South Korean media outlets say training based on counterattack scenarios against the North will be canceled. Pyongyang has strongly denounced such drills.
2: Campaigning for Brazil's presidential election kicked off on Sunday for a vote that will be held in October. The country's left-wing leader, Luiz Inácio Lula da Silva, is standing for re-election. Right-wing Senator Flavio Bolsonaro, the eldest son of former President Jair Bolsonaro, is seen as his leading opponent. Lula pledged in a speech to take steps to narrow the gaps in society, including measures to address poverty. He vowed that the right wing will not govern Brazil as long as he is alive. Bolsonaro says a change of leadership is needed because Lula has failed to meet people's expectations. He said only he can restore Brazil's credibility in the world. The latest opinion poll shows Lula leading Bolsonaro by 7 percentage points. The first vote is due to take place on October 4th. If no candidate wins a majority of votes, the top two will compete in a runoff. The Sunday Times in the UK quoted the Ukrainian military as saying, British drones that have been supplied to Kyiv are being used to strike deep inside Russia. The targets have included oil refineries in Volgograd in southern Russia and Yaroslavl near Moscow.
1: Palestinian media are reporting that Israeli military strikes on the Gaza Strip have killed 10 people. The reports say the attacks took place on Wednesday in Gaza City and Nusayrat, which is in the central part of the Strip. They say 9 of the victims died in a strike on a police headquarters in central Gaza. The Israeli military has confirmed the attacks. It says it was targeting commanders of the Islamic group Hamas. It says one of them participated in a cross-border attack on Israel in 2023. Hamas released a statement calling the raid on the police headquarters a war crime. The statement says the timing of the strikes is particularly egregious. It says they come days after efforts by Washington and other mediators to advance the implementation of a roadmap for peace. On Sunday, U.S. President Donald Trump's son-in-law, Jared Kushner, sat down with Hamas leader Khalil al-Hayya. Kushner also met Israeli Prime Minister Benjamin Netanyahu on Monday. The administration of U.S. President Donald Trump is escalating its campaign against the International Criminal Court. It's imposing sanctions on the court's leadership, including President Akane Tomoko. Akane is a Japanese judge who took office in 2024. The State Department released a statement from Marco Rubio on Tuesday. It described the ICC as corrupt and fatally politicized. It accuses the court of

0: The court will undermine the rule of law and place the international legal order at risk. It insists that it will continue to work independently. Japanese Prime Minister Takaichi Sanae spoke to reporters about the sanctions.
1: It is very regrettable. We will respond by continuing dialogue with relevant countries, including the U.S.
2: 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On shortwave, they are now heard at 10 p.m. Pacific Daylight Time at 11735 or on the web at www.3.nhk.or.jp. 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On to France 24. More in-depth reporting on the U.S. attack on the International Criminal Court. There's a broader attack on the organization stemming from fear that Americans might be charged with war crimes. Volodymyr Zelensky is being challenged in a call for a new presidential election, the first time since 2019, by Mikhailo Fedorov, recently fired defense minister. France 24.
3: I'm joined in the studio by our international affairs editor, Kadavan Gorgestani. Now, Kadavan, how has the U.S. explained its decision to sanction these people?
4: Well, the latest justification is that they believe these two people directly engaged in efforts to investigate, arrest, detain, or prosecute officials whose government has not consented to the ICC jurisdiction. Now, they didn't give any specific examples of those cases, but clearly there is a reference there likely to the two Israeli officials, the Prime Minister Benjamin Netanyahu and the former defense minister Yoav Gallant, who are under warrants from the ICC. In that statement that you're seeing there, Marco Rubio called the ICC corrupt and fatally politicized, and that it had maliciously abused its authority and exceeded its mandate. So this is the idea that the ICC is going well beyond what its jurisdiction allows. And it is true that, yes, the United States is not a member of the ICC. It never ratified its membership to the ICC. That's true also of the Israelis, but the ICC's role is in part to go after entities from countries that are not members of the ICC, but are unable or unwilling to prosecute certain crimes, and especially if those crimes are committed in a member state, but by people who are not from a member state. So there is a debate there. And of course, there have been a lot of reactions, support for that sanctions decision by the Israelis, for example, but also a lot of criticism from international organizations like the United Nations and also a lot of European nations who have come out. The French, for example, saying that they condemned all forms of threats and coercive measures taken against the court. The United States and the ICC have always had a sort of uneasy relationship. Yes, the United States sort of helped set up the International Criminal Court, but as I said, they never actually ratified it, so they never actually joined. And that was in part because of wariness from both Republicans and Democrats that the ICC could potentially go after U.S. officials, U.S. military personnel for the wars that the United States has carried out. And so they always didn't want to get in completely, but also they have at times supported the ICC in their investigations. That's true of the Biden administration helping the ICC going after the Russian president Vladimir Putin or going after Syria's Bashar al-Assad. So you see the back and forth there, but the Trump administration clearly has gone full out against the International Criminal Court. Marco Rubio called this a whole of government campaign to dismantle the International Criminal Court. And that has started basically from the get-go of the Trump's second term. The executive order on imposing sanctions on the ICC was signed in February 2025. And from that executive order, you have all of those sanctions. We're about a dozen officials from the ICC that are now under U.S. Sanctions. And there is another step to that whole of government campaign, going after countries, putting pressure on countries to leave the International Criminal Court, the last ones to do so

0: Venezuela and Chad, bringing the number of countries that have left in the past year to about 5. And so you're seeing the Americans there pushing and continuing to push forward to dismantle, as they say, the ICC.
1: Kadavan, thank you.
2: Volodymyr Zelensky is facing his most serious political challenge since the start of the full-scale Russian invasion. His popular former defense minister, Mikhailo Fedorov, is calling for presidential elections, long postponed because of the war. And today, MPs have greenlit Zelensky's choice to replace him. That's an intelligence official named Yevgeny Hamara. Now, in another headache for the Ukrainian president, the country's anti-corruption agency today has said it's ordered an investigation into a number of senior officials in the Zelensky government. Well, let's talk about this story then with Philip Turl, our foreign affairs editor. Let's talk about this demand by the former defense minister for an election. Is it likely that he'll get that?
3: It's very difficult to see how Ukraine could organize free and fair elections right now, as it's right in the middle of a war. Remember that the country is under martial law, and under martial law, elections can't take place. What we're seeing here is a problem for Volodymyr Zelensky, because he was elected in 2019 for a five-year term that ran out in 2024. There have been no elections since then. That's where this is coming from. There are a number of people in Ukraine who feel that it is time, whether there's a war or not, to hold elections to see if Zelensky can secure another term in office or whether someone else should take over. Yeah, I think there's a lot of bitterness on the part of Fedorov about the fact that he was sacked as a defense minister. He says basically that was something that he didn't deserve because he'd fallen out with a general in the army who has also since been replaced. So there was no reason for him not to go back to being defense minister. But since then, of course, as we just were hearing, Yevgeny Hamara has been named as the defense minister of Ukraine to replace Fedorov. So there's no way back to him to that post. Volodymyr Zelensky has offered him several other positions, but he's refused, saying the only one that I will accept is that of defense minister, and that's why, if I can't go back there, I'm calling for these early elections.
2: And look, let's talk a bit more then about Fedorov himself, because he is a really popular figure, isn't he, in Ukraine. When he was forced out of that job of defense minister, there were protests across the country. Why has he garnered so much support?
3: Well, because he's young, basically 35 years old. He's been a key member of Zelensky's cabinet since 2019. He's a former marketing specialist. He helped organize technology-driven reform after Zelensky came to power in 2019. He was then appointed as defense minister earlier this year, back in January. But he's also been popular because he's introduced a series of popular reforms into the military about conscripting troops, trying to make it easier for troops to go home from the military and not be stuck in their jobs for too long. And one of the other things that he did that has, I think, gained him many points was he made a public appeal to Elon Musk to switch on the Starlink system internet service over Ukraine, which Musk did afterwards, and that means now the military can use tens of thousands of Starlinks to help it in its fight against the Russians.
2: All right, thank you very much. Philip Turl for us there.
4: 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Next, Radio Havana, Cuba. Trump claimed that the Strait of Hormuz as a U.S. territory. Iran insists it will keep the waterway closed until the U.S. acts within the Memorandum of Understanding and releases Iranian assets. Former Congresswoman Marjorie Taylor Greene claims that the Trump administration is discussing using tactical nuclear weapons in the war on Iran. NBC reported a similar story from a Pentagon official. Netanyahu called Britain an Islamic Republic because of its media coverage of the war in Palestine and new policies banning products from illegal Israeli settlements. Radio Havana, Cuba.
5: U.S. President Donald Trump has claimed the Strait of Hormuz as U.S. territory. As his frustration mounts over a war with Iran that has resisted his demands and dragged the global shipping industry into crisis, Trump posted a map on the strategic waterway on his Truth Social account yesterday, Tuesday, bearing the caption, "New U.S. Territory." The provocation revived his threat last week to declare the strait American territory following what he thought would be the full surrender of Iran, which never came. Instead, Tehran has tied the reopening of the passage to Washington fulfilling an interim agreement, including ending its naval blockade, lifting sanctions, and releasing frozen Iranian assets. Iranian Parliament Speaker and Chief Negotiator Mohammad Baghir Kalaev said yesterday that the waterway would remain closed until Washington honored its commitments. Or the Iranian official said, "Let me state clearly, until the commitments made by the United States in the Memorandum of Understanding, including the lifting of the blockade, the release of frozen assets, the lifting of oil sanctions, the end of threats and military operations on all fronts, and other conditions to which America agreed in the memorandum are implemented, until that happens, the strait will remain closed." Qatar said mediators would resume efforts to end the U.S.-Israeli war and restart talks after Iran and Oman reached a bilateral agreement governing transit through the strait. Former U.S. Congresswoman Marjorie Taylor Greene has claimed that U.S. President Donald Trump's administration is discussing using nuclear weapons against Iran as Washington struggles to sustain its months-long war. "They are discussing using nuclear weapons on Iran in strategy meetings," she said. "I'm not speculating. I know. And it's pure evil," she said. "People need to speak out and boldly stop this insanity." Green accused Washington of launching the war on the back of warnings repeatedly promoted by Israel about Iran's nuclear program. She said, "Trump and his administration were told by U.S. intelligence that Iran was nowhere near creating a nuclear weapon. Then Israel came up with the same line it's always repeated for decades. Iran is only weeks away." Marjorie Taylor Greene says, "Now our government is the one actually discussing lowering the nuclear threshold in order to use nuclear weapons against Iran, even though Trump claims he's won the war 40 times and says the U.S. controls the Strait of Hormuz." NBC News reported that the Pentagon was drafting a strategy that would give short-range tactical nuclear weapons a greater role in regional conflicts. A senior U.S. defense official told NBC News, "Our view is that we need credible nuclear options." Israeli Prime Minister Benjamin Netanyahu has branded Britain an Islamic Republic, attacking the U.K., whose governments have armed, protected, and assisted Israel throughout its genocide in Gaza and wider regional wars. During an interview broadcast on Army Radio, Netanyahu complained that the favorable British coverage of Israel received during the 1967 Arab-Israeli War has now disappeared. He said the 1967 war began with Israel's surprise attack on Egypt and ended with Israeli forces seizing the Gaza Strip, the West Bank, East Jerusalem, Egypt's Sinai Peninsula, and Syria's Golan Heights. Try to find that now in Britain, which you could call the Islamic Republic of Britain. When the interviewee responded, "Isn't all of Europe like that?" Netanyahu replied, "Yes, but you know, someone said the first Islamic Republic with nuclear weapons will be the Islamic Republic of Britain." Netanyahu's remarks came as London is poised to announce a rift in new policies in September. Multiple sources told Middle East Eye news agency, including a ban on goods from illegal Israeli settlements. Scores also said that there is imposition of new sanctions on individuals and organizations involved in the Israeli settler movement in the occupied West Bank. But Netanyahu's rhetoric clashes with Britain's record as one of Israel's most dependable European supporters. Under former Prime Minister Keir Starmer, the Labour government proscribed the Palestine Action Group, naming it a terrorist organization in July of 2025. The group had targeted factories and facilities connected to companies supplying weapons to Israel. The ban made membership and expressions of support punishable by up to 14 years in prison. Police have since arrested more than 3,000 people, charged more than 1,200 under terrorism legislation.
4: 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Box 1162, Willits, California, 95490. 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We will conclude with Radio Deutsche Welle. The rate of environmental damage from the current global warming in Europe is alarming. It is at a stage formally predicted to not be reached until 2050. Germany's Radio Deutsche Welle.
1: Take a look at Europe from space. You can actually see Europe's climate is changing. Look how France's landscape turned from being lush and green to dry and brown in just 9 days during a recent heat wave. Rivers show it too. Look how much narrower the Rhine in Germany got in just 1 year. The changes reach all the way to the Alps, where glaciers are disappearing.
6: One of the things that's quite striking to me as a climate scientist is how quickly Europe is warming compared to our projections. These changes are happening faster than we expected them to. So there have been papers where people have looked at what might the world look like in 2050, and they made the kind of forecasts of temperatures that we're actually starting to reach already in 2026. And that's quite scary.
1: And it's not just about higher temperatures. What happens when Europe gets hotter is having knock-on effects across the continent. Higher temperatures pull more moisture from soils and vegetation. Land dries out, and rivers and reservoirs lose water. And when extreme heat, lower water levels, drought, and dry vegetation combine, landscapes burn much easier. So the droughts, heat waves, and wildfires we're seeing aren't simply separate crises. A hotter climate is changing the conditions behind all of them. A recent World Weather Attribution analysis found that human-caused warming has made the conditions fueling major wildfires far more likely across parts of Europe.
6: And temperatures in Europe are rising actually more quickly than most other places on the planet. That means that we've had these drought conditions that we've seen across Europe, and that also means that we've got these really fire-prone conditions as well.
1: And in Europe's current summer, those conditions have accelerated massive wildfires across the continent.
6: We have a lot of firefighting capacity in Europe, but we're not used to having to deal with these simultaneous outbreaks of large wildfires. And the risk is that as the world continues to warm, we're going to see the risk of these wildfires increase everywhere. And that means that the risk of multiple large fires simultaneously increases much more. And that really could become a problem for our ability to contain those fires if they start to happen simultaneously.
1: The effects of that can already be felt by people on the ground. Europe's changing climate isn't something we can just see in forests, rivers, and satellite images. We can also feel it in our homes and cities too, which are becoming dangerously hot.
6: This summer has been particularly unusual in terms of how many heat waves we've had. The effect that climate change is having on all of those heat waves is just to make them a few degrees hotter. And we know that Europe is the continent that is warming fastest anywhere in the world. So the hottest temperatures in Europe are now 3 or 4 degrees higher than they would have been in a world without fossil fuel emissions causing that global warming.
1: A few degrees might not sound like much, but in a heat wave, it can make a huge difference, especially on a continent that isn't prepared for this kind of temperature increase.
6: Housing and our public buildings and our offices are really not designed to cope with those very high temperatures. Especially in Northern Europe, we're set up to retain heat rather than to keep heat out. Those 3 to 4 extra degrees, they're pushing these temperatures from these really unusual, really extreme heat waves from uncomfortably hot to dangerously hot.
1: It's not just vulnerable people like the elderly or people with pre-existing medical conditions who are at risk.
6: The temperatures that we're seeing now in Europe are dangerous even if you don't have those underlying conditions.
1: More than 10,000 excess deaths were recorded across Europe during just one heat wave in late June. So Europe faces two challenges at once, dealing with this new hotter climate and trying to prevent it from getting much worse.
6: The WMO actually recommended last year that governments across Europe need to start preparing for summer heat in the same way that they currently prepare for the winter flu season. And I think that's a mental adjustment that we need to make in Europe, especially in Northern Europe, that summer is no longer about having a lovely time here, having an ice cream on the beach or a pint in the park. It's really, these temperatures are going to be dangerous, and we need to think about how we can prepare for that.
1: For example, by cooling cities and buildings, protecting vulnerable people during heat waves, managing forests and water differently, and detecting risks earlier. The UK's mapping agency, for instance, uses location data to identify homes and infrastructure at risk from wildfires, floods, coastal erosion, and extreme heat.
7: We've invested in drone technology. So we have drones that do flybys of certain areas where we need that extra granularity.
6: The important thing to remember is that what things look like in a few decades is completely within our control collectively. It depends completely on how quickly the world is warming, which depends on how many greenhouse gases we're putting into the atmosphere, and that is primarily driven by our fossil fuel emissions. So if we can get those under control and head towards net zero, we can stop increasing the rate of warming and we can do something about this.
4: That report was from Germany's Radio Deutsche Welle, which may be heard at a combined audio-video website, dw.com, as well as on YouTube at their channels called DW News and DW Documentary. 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The Shortwave Report, which is now in its 31st year of production, remains free to rebroadcast upon notification. A few months ago, the Shortwave Report celebrated having been on the air for 30 years without a break. 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I'm your host and producer, Dan Roberts. Thanks for listening.

0: 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I'm Janine Jackson. This week on Counterspin, the U.S. news media marked the anniversary of August 2021's nominal withdrawal of U.S. troops from Afghanistan. A New York Times story explained that Taliban flags were flying high along the streets of Kabul, hiding the deeper truth that, quote, the Taliban are holding Afghan society in a chokehold that spares no one, close quote. But the Times alleges, quote, the Taliban know the world wants a stable Afghanistan, one that isn't a source of refugees, drugs, or terrorism, close quote. I don't have enough breath to describe the hypocritical fantasizing in that sort of statement. But Counterspin has hosted numerous reporters, researchers, and activists over the course of the decades of U.S. devastating intervention in Afghanistan, which did not, in fact, suddenly and righteously begin in the wake of the September 11th, 2001 attacks. We'll hear some of those conversations today. And I will say there has been some attention rightfully paid to the abandonment of Afghans who, at great danger to themselves, helped U.S. troops and who are now being treated as yet more brown hordes seeking to sneak into the U.S. But those historical human rights-based conversations are being overwhelmed by storylines like that from the Times that talks about Afghanistan's fragile peace being already at risk, even as though the United States has not played a monumental role in making that peace impossible. Oh, and while we're reimagining history, please recall Dan Rather on David Letterman on September 7th, 2001, describing his definition of his job as journalist. Quote, George Bush is the president. He makes the decisions. And, you know, as just one American, if he wants me to line up, just tell me where, close quote. We're going to hear from Phyllis Bennis from the Institute for Policy Studies, from Matthew Ho, senior fellow with the Center for International Policy, and from Sonali Kolhatkar, host producer of Rising Up with Sonali, and author most recently of Breaking Ice, Community Self-Defense Against State Terror and MAGA Fascism. And there is much more on Afghanistan on our website, fair.org. That's coming up this week on Counterspin. When Joe Biden made the call in the summer of 2021 to officially pull the U.S. military out of Afghanistan, many people were happy, including many who opposed the 2001 invasion in the first place. That didn't erase concerns about what would happen next. Is it just ground troops coming out, and will drone strikes continue? And whether the U.S. would still honor responsibilities to a country they had occupied and used as a proxy war front for decades. We talked with Phyllis Bennis, director of the New Internationalism Project at the Institute for Policy Studies and author of Before and After, U.S. Foreign Policy and the War on Terrorism and Ending the U.S. War in Afghanistan, a primer, among other titles. Well, as events in Afghanistan are evolving quickly, I will note that we're recording Tuesday, August 17th. And I would start, just as you do in your new piece for The Nation, we have a lot of questions right now about what's going to happen. But what can we say about what we're seeing in Afghanistan and what may come next?
1: I think that it's very important that we recognize the significance of pulling out U.S. troops and the limitation of pulling out U.S. troops. The significance is that this was a war that never should have been waged. The horrific crimes of 9/11 should have been dealt with as international horrific crimes and not as the beginning of a global war in which the U.S. interests would be asserted as taking precedence over the interests of every other country, every other people in the world. And once it started, it should have ended. Once it was going for a year, it should have ended. Once it went for 10 years, it should have ended. It's finally ending now, almost 20 years on. That's way too late, but it's important that it is ending the U.S. role. The limitation of that is that this does not end the struggle and potentially even war in Afghanistan. The war is going to be very different without the United States. But people in Afghanistan have a very difficult time ahead. Certainly the people who are afraid of what Taliban control could mean for them and their families personally, because of either their real or perceived connections to the U.S. military, to U.S. intelligence, and to other perceived and accurately known as Western institutions, whether it's journalists, whether it's non-governmental organizations, all kinds of people, women who fought for women's rights over these last 20 years, many of them are very afraid of being linked to the U.S. occupation and targeted for that, as well as being targeted for being strong women with an independent streak at all. So there's a lot of problems ahead for Afghans. Pulling out the U.S. troops, I think, was the most important part of it.
0: Well, it's been odd to see some in the U.S. news media lay the entire state of affairs at Biden's feet, as though everything was going great somehow until he mucked it up. But you explain in The Nation that there are things that we can and should be demanding of the U.S. government now. We can't undo what the U.S. military did to the Afghan people, but there are things that we can be talking about right now in terms of accountability.
1: Absolutely. And I think accountability to the people of Afghanistan should remain our focal point for this next period. First, the number of refugees, asylum seekers, should be massively expanded. We have to expand the categories of people who are allowed in. And crucially, we have to make it easier, make it possible for people to apply for and get that protection. It's a huge challenge now because people that are not already in Kabul may not be able to get to Kabul anytime soon. People in Kabul may have trouble getting to the airport. But it's also made harder because the United States, unlike every other country, is not simply opening their borders to people who clearly need protection. They're demanding that people still fill out all kinds of paperwork that may not be possible right now. So we need to demand that they make it easier, that they make it possible for people to apply for asylum, for refugee status, for protection in any way that it becomes necessary. Second, we need to be sure that the bombing raids, both of planes, including B-52s, and drones that have been carried out in recent weeks, have stopped, and that the end of those bombing raids is permanent. The same for the CIA squads that are running death squads throughout Afghanistan. That should be permanently ended, not just at this moment ready to come back from over the horizon. Third, we need to be supporting UN and whatever other international efforts emerge to create and defend a humanitarian corridor guaranteeing safe passage for humanitarian workers to get people in and to get access to water, food, shelter, medicine for people that are living now in Kabul and other places who have been displaced from their homes, can't get to their homes, and are stuck wherever they are in desperate need. That has to include funding a massive program for COVID assistance. We've all seen the videos, the photographs of people crowded together living on streets in Kabul, etc. And these people are smack in the middle of a rising number of COVID cases already. This could become another disaster facing people in Afghanistan. And finally, Janine, I think it's so crucial that even though it will be a long process to assess what was wrong about this war from the beginning, why it was so easy for people to support this war, and why people in positions of power consistently supported it with so few exceptions, like that of the heroic congressional representative from California, Barbara Lee, who was the only member of Congress to vote against the authorization for this war. That's going to be a long process, but in the meantime, we need to begin the process of acknowledging U.S. responsibility for the impact of the war, the devastation that the war brought to the people of Afghanistan. we can work on that for years, the issues of reparations and compensation, questions of apology. But right now, we need to move towards acknowledgement that there was a U.S. responsibility for what faced the people of Afghanistan during these 20 years.
0: In August 2021, we also spoke with Matthew Ho, senior fellow with the Center for International Policy and a member of the Eisenhower Media Network. I started by asking him to draw a bigger historical picture than the 20-year war media we're talking about.
2: I think the commentary that puts this war in a 20-year perspective is indicative of why the United States has failed so miserably in Afghanistan. The United States has wanted this war in Afghanistan to be about Al-Qaeda and 9/11, and certainly that's what Joe Biden tried to do in his remarks the other day. And the reality is that this is a living legacy of the Cold War. This war begins, I think maybe you could fairly start it, in 1973 when the king is deposed. And since that time, same year I was born, 48 years ago, there has been nothing but political chaos or violence, war, in Afghanistan. And majority of that has been instigated to a degree and supported greatly by outside nations, chiefly the United States. And what makes the tragedy about Afghanistan even more tragic is so much of this war, so much of this violence and suffering, it's got almost nothing to do with the Afghans themselves.
0: Right.
2: The United States and the Soviet Union in the 1970s look at Afghanistan as a forum of competition. Who is going to get Afghanistan to reflect their color on the map?
0: Right.
2: Is Afghanistan going to be blue or is it going to be red? And so I think that's why you have these circumstances that unfold from that. In 1979, before the Soviet Union invades, the Carter administration launches a policy of supporting Islamist rebel groups in Afghanistan because in Zbigniew Brzezinski, Jimmy Carter's national security advisor, in Brzezinski's vision, the idea would be that we would utilize these Islamist rebel groups in Afghanistan to cause problems in Afghanistan, to bait the Soviet Union into invasion and give them their own Vietnam. And this occurs 6 months before the Soviet Union invades. And so the Soviet Union does that. And the Soviet Union, of course, is certainly responsible for its actions. And one of the things we know about the Soviet Union's decision to invade Afghanistan in 1979 was that it was in many ways influenced by the American removal from Iran. You could find this in discussions from the notes from the Politburo from the time. But the Soviets are worried that because the Americans lost their bases in Iran, that the Americans are now going to go into Afghanistan. So even from this vantage point, you're right, I mean, 40-some-odd years later, you can still see in our current decision-making how little of the United States' decisions about Afghanistan have been about the Afghans themselves. Certainly 9/11, where you're talking about an organization of less than 400 people, Al-Qaeda, 400 people worldwide, 9/11 attacks where none of the hijackers were Afghans. Almost all of the planning, the training, the support for the attacks came from Pakistan, from Germany. The hijackers met in Malaysia and in Spain, possibly in the UAE or Qatar. And then, of course, we had hijackers here in this country for 18 months before the attacks. The most important training the hijackers received were in American flight academies and martial arts academies. But somehow it's about Afghanistan. And the United States, of course, is not the only one who is culpable in this. The Pakistanis, the Iranians, Indians, the Russians, etc., many different nations have been playing, we used to be called in the 19th century, the great game,
0: right.
2: You know, treating Afghanistan as if it is a real life version of the game Risk.
0: Exactly.
2: And, you know, the Afghan people have just endured unbelievable suffering because of that.
0: Well, and I was actually just going to invoke the game Risk. It's all like an abstract chess game, as it were, and U.S. media sort of present it that way and had no hesitancy to sort of move the goalposts. Well, we're punishing Al-Qaeda. No, we're saving women. No, we're building a nation state. You know, it's as if the goal doesn't matter because you're just supposed to get behind whatever the U.S. is doing. Well, right now, U.S. media news consumers are seeing chaos and calamity, and it's being reported as being caused by the withdrawal of U.S. troops. So a binary mindset says, no, I don't like chaos, put the troops back. Unfortunately, the general run of media coverage doesn't really stay at a level much more subtle than that. So I want to ask you, how do we gird ourselves? What should we be holding in mind as this very war-framed conversation swirls around us in the coming days and weeks?
2: I think we want to think that the events that are occurring right now, we have complete agency over, mm-hmm. and they're not influenced by the past, not influenced by history. Mm-hmm. And I think we have to be very much aware of that. So in the case of, as you hear people say, why we shouldn't leave Afghanistan, I wish I was joking about this, but you see commentators, serious commentators, as people in D.C. would describe them, if we're not in Afghanistan, then the Chinese will be. That's what the Soviet Union said. If we're not in Afghanistan, Americans will be. Right. That's what the British said in the 19th century. If we're not in Afghanistan, the Russians will be. Turns out the Russians never had any plan to invade Afghanistan in the 19th century, but the British invaded Afghanistan at least three times because of that. I mean, so I think it's important to tie ourselves to history to understand how the same things keep unfolding. One of the things I think is important, too, is that, look, Joe Biden was in office. He was a U.S. senator when the Vietnam War ended. Just because something happened 50 years ago doesn't mean that our people who are in power making these decisions aren't the legacies of that. Right. Just as I described the Afghan War as being a living legacy of the Cold War, it still exists. Take a man like Donald Rumsfeld. He was the Secretary of Defense when the Vietnam War ended.
0: Yeah.
2: I had this experience one time when I was in the Marine Corps, and Donald Rumsfeld came up to me and he pointed at a portrait of Eisenhower that myself and a friend were standing in front of. And he said, you know how old I am? I'm so old, I used to work with that guy. You know, and so you can understand that. Man who was in charge of the Defense Department was in charge of the Defense Department at the end of Vietnam, had worked with Dwight Eisenhower. Dwight Eisenhower was old enough to have known and worked with Civil War veterans. I mean, so we're not actually that far removed from history. So to think that what occurred in the 1970s in Afghanistan, what occurred in the 1980s in Afghanistan, what occurred in the 1990s doesn't have repercussions now is one of the reasons why I think that the media coverage and people's understanding of the war is so very basic, is so limited.
0: Christiane Amanpour couldn't have been clearer, declaring on CNN this August 15th, quote, the U.S. invasion of Afghanistan after 9/11 expelled the Taliban and ushered in a time when women could work, learn, and dream again, close quote. A hot second after it was about defeating Al-Qaeda, the invasion of Afghanistan became about freeing Afghan women and girls. Counterspin interrogated that storyline with Sonali Kolhatkar. She's host producer of Rising Up with Sonali and author of Breaking Ice, Community Self-Defense Against State Terror and MAGA Fascism. And also, with her partner James Ingalls, Bleeding Afghanistan, Washington, Warlords, and the Propaganda of Silence, which was published in 2006 by Seven Stories Press. Here she is talking with FAIR's Peter Hart in October 2010.
3: As the U.S. war in Afghanistan began, the cover of Time magazine on December 3, 2001 announced, Lifting the Veil, the shocking story of how the Taliban brutalized the women of Afghanistan. How much better will their lives be now? Almost nine bloody years later, with the war grinding on, the cover of Time magazine features a disfigured Afghan woman and the text, What Happens If We Leave Afghanistan? The political context for both of these statements is fairly clear. One, a hopeful signal that the war has been launched to liberate women in Afghanistan. And now, more recently, this week's Time comes amidst growing doubts about that war and the release of tens of thousands of classified documents that portray the violence and confusion of the U.S. war. As the Obama White House tries to craft a coherent defense of the war amidst talk of timelines and benchmarks, Time magazine is signaling that the original defense of the war should still hold up. But does their argument make sense? Sonali Kolhatkar is host of the radio program Uprising, based at KPFK in Los Angeles. She's co-director of the Afghan Women's Mission and co-author of the book Bleeding Afghanistan, Washington Warlords and the Propaganda of Silence. Sonali, welcome back to Counterspin.
4: It's my pleasure. Thanks, Peter.
3: Well, we're probably beyond the point of asking how people felt when they saw this Time cover. The intent is so obvious, and their editorial explanations suggest little in the way of nuance. Why Time did this is clear, as their managing editor, Richard Stengel, explained when he was on NBC's Chris Matthews show, quote, "What we have brought to that country was freedom for women in a way that they'd never had before. Girls are going to school, women are in parliament, women are on television," close quote. The flip side, obviously, is that women are brutalized by the Taliban and thus we must stay in Afghanistan. What do you think when you hear comments like Stengel's and see this cover story in Time magazine?
4: Reality is much more nuanced than what most people like to admit. First of all, what Stengel says about us bringing freedom to Afghan women is ludicrous. There are a few things that Afghan women did gain as a result of the U.S. defeat of the Taliban, and most of those were on paper. They were constitutional. There are now quotas in the government for women's representation, and even a line in the Constitution that says women are equal to men. But also in the Constitution is the line that Islamic Sharia law is the supreme law of the land, and that was done in order to appease the U.S.'s Taliban-like friends, who are just as misogynist as the Taliban. And what neither Time nor what many of these mainstream reporters admit, as well as members of the Obama and before that Bush administration admit, is that when it comes to women's rights, as long as they're our friends, it doesn't matter if we undermine women's rights with the empowerment of misogynist warlords. We create this distinction between misogynists who are enemies and misogynists who are friends. But to Afghan women, there is no difference. For example, in today's Afghanistan, under U.S. occupation, there are record numbers of women in prison, languishing in prison for these so-called honor crimes that have been put there by judges appointed by our guy, Hamid Karzai. There are warlords with known histories of criminal violent behavior condemned across the world that are in parliament. Members of parliament who are women have been kicked out of parliament by men like this. I mean, this is supposedly the freedom that Afghan women got. And under our own occupation, the Taliban that many people in Afghanistan really, you know, reviled are now becoming more popular because they're able to say that we're fighting the U.S. imperialism. And so in a strange way, the U.S. war has actually empowered misogynists on both sides of this war. The Taliban are becoming more legitimate among Afghan people, even though the majority of Afghan people don't agree with their anti-women policies, but because they're the only ones who are claiming that they're protecting people from the bombs of NATO and the U.S. The Time magazine cover should have said something to the effect of, well, this is what is happening to women under our occupation. And another thing that Rick Stengel didn't admit was that Afghan women did enjoy freedoms to an extent before the Soviet invasion in the late 1980s. And, you know, we forget that this history happened. It's not like we sort of freed Afghan women from some barbarism and gave them a taste of freedom that they never knew. They had freedom and they had some level and measure of freedom, but that was all set back because of war and foreign interference.
3: You see that actually in the Time magazine piece, that there's a paragraph that mentions that, 40 years ago, Afghanistan was a fairly cosmopolitan country, particularly in Kabul. So you get this sense that the piece is somewhat at odds with the cover. It begins to fall apart further when you think that this woman who's portrayed on the cover, this happened to her last year, so the presence of U.S. troops in her country did not help her one bit. You do see this debate sort of breaking down along two lines, and it's a very difficult debate to engage, but it's the one that's in the media. You have to support the U.S. war in order to impede the growth or the spread of the Taliban, or you end this war and you unleash this wave of barbarism across the country. You're given those two options in the media, and it seems like it's very difficult to choose the latter.
4: Well, I think what a lot of people are missing is that the issue of women's rights is essentially a red herring in Afghanistan. No one really cares about women's rights. They only care about women's rights when it becomes important to justify the war, for example, in 2001, and now when the support for the war is flagging. Inside Afghanistan, the issue of women's rights, whether it's legal rights, whether it's political rights, human rights for women, et cetera, it sort of changes with time depending upon who's in power in which locality. But who's fighting wars and which foreign armies are fighting wars and which misogynist or fundamentalist warlords are fighting wars on the ground makes little difference for women. And so I think it should be made very, very clear to most people. Women's rights have always been a PR effort for the U.S. military. They've always been part of the PR effort. Wars are not fought to liberate women. Wars are fought over power, but never to liberate women. And if you want to find out what Afghan women and what a true Afghan hero, a woman like Malala Joya, who is respected and loved throughout the country, what she really thinks about the U.S. occupation, read her book. On page one of her book, she criticizes the U.S. occupation, and she has long called for the occupation to end. And what she and other women's rights activists in Afghanistan are saying, right now we have three enemies on the ground. We have the U.S. and NATO occupation, we have the government warlords in the parliament, and we have the Taliban. It's better for us to fight against two instead of three enemies. And so they want the U.S. and NATO out of there. And they essentially realize that they have to liberate themselves because nobody's going to do it for them.
0: That was Sonali Kolhatkar. Before her, you heard Matthew Ho, and before him, Phyllis Bennis. That's it for Counterspin for this week. Counterspin is produced by FAIR, the National Media Watch Group based in New York. 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The show is engineered by Michael Cherry. I'm Janine Jackson. 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
1: You're at war when you get attacked. We got attacked. U.S. put 50%. We waited until the United States decided to actually implement these so-called 338 tariffs. That's fine. We've got the reserves. We've got the resilience. We've got the plan. We've got the focus. We will respond.
0: The U.S.-Canada trade war is deepening after talks collapsed Friday. The U.S. has imposed 50% tariffs on Canada, which responded with retaliatory tariffs. We will speak with Avi Lewis, the leader of the New Democratic Party in Canada, and Lori Wallach of the American Economic Liberties Project. Then we go to Florida to speak with Angie Nixon on her upset win in Florida's Democratic Senate primary.
2: In November, we are going to show again what happens when every day people come together around a shared vision.
0: And we will go to California, where Aisha Wahab has won a special election for a seat in the House, even though AIPAC spent millions to defeat her. She's set to become the first Afghan-American in Congress. All that and more coming up. Welcome to Democracy Now!, democracynow.org, the War and Peace Report. I'm Anjali Kamat. Amy Goodman will be back later this week. Iran's leaders have threatened to halt all oil exports from the Persian Gulf and to treat any nation's support for U.S. sanctions against Iran as an act of war. The threat came ahead of today's announcement by Treasury Secretary Scott Bessent of what the Trump administration is calling an economic D-Day aimed at completely severing Iran's remaining financial lifelines. This is Iranian Foreign Minister Abbas Araghchi.
3: This is a repetitive scenario, from the crippling sanctions imposed during the Obama administration to the maximum pressure campaign during Trump's first administration, and now the latest sanctions. All of these measures have been introduced under different titles, but they represent the same kind of bullying that we have always seen in American policy. In other words, it is the same movie they keep playing over and over again. We know this movie, so we know how to confront and deal with it.
0: On Sunday, Iran's currency, the rial, sank to a record low against the U.S. dollar. The International Monetary Fund now predicts Iran's economy will contract by nearly 5.5% this year. Fuel prices are surging in Iran, something that preceded nationwide protests in 2019 and earlier this year. In Gaza, two Palestinian brothers were killed and several others wounded when an Israeli warplane struck a tent sheltering displaced people near Al-Aqsa Hospital earlier today. The attack followed another bloody weekend in Gaza. On Sunday, Israeli forces killed at least two Palestinians, including four-year-old Mohammed Abdel Salam Taha. Separately, a girl was injured by Israeli fire on Sunday in a camp north of Khan Yunis. According to Palestinian officials, Israel has violated the U.S.-brokered so-called ceasefire agreement nearly 4,400 times since it took effect in October. This is Abu Ahmed, a displaced Palestinian who was sheltering close to a building that was blown up by Israel on Sunday.
4: There is no ceasefire. There is nothing. Our lives are destroyed. Our youth are destroyed. What can we do? We want solutions. We want to live in peace. This does not make sense. It's true these things are happening to other people, but I am also human. I see these things. People torn into pieces. We die. Our morale is destroyed.
0: Meanwhile, Israel's government has warned it may further intensify its attacks after several kites landed in an illegal Israeli settlement on Gaza's border. Palestinian officials said the kites were flown by children, were made of paper, and posed no threat. But Israeli Defense Minister Israel Katz accused Hamas of launching attacks, calling the use of kites an act of war. Israel's far-right National Security Minister Itamar Ben-Gvir has posted video on social media celebrating the construction of gallows where Palestinians will be hanged.
5: This is the facility. In this place, the terrorists will be executed. A hanging rope, viewing chambers where the crime victims will be able to come and watch, like in the United States, by the way. And we are fulfilling what we promised. Look, there were those who ridiculed. There were those who giggled. This place is starting to be built. The facility is being built.
0: In March, Israeli lawmakers passed a law mandating death by hanging for Palestinians who are convicted of terrorism offenses. Jewish Israelis will not face the same punishment for similar crimes. In 2008, Ben-Gvir himself was convicted by a court in Jerusalem of incitement to racism and supporting a terrorist organization. Diplomats from Syria and Israel held U.S.-brokered talks in Jordan on Sunday aimed at easing tensions following repeated Israeli attacks, including airstrikes on a major Syrian Air Force airbase. They were the first talks between the two countries in several months, coming after Israel on Saturday struck a civilian vehicle on the outskirts of Damascus. Israel said it had targeted a, quote, terrorist in the deadly drone strike, which left several bystanders wounded. This comes as Israel continues to occupy Syria's Golan Heights, which it seized in the 1967 war, as well as more territory in southwest Syria it seized after the fall of Bashar al-Assad. In Canada, Prime Minister Mark Carney has announced retaliatory tariffs on U.S. imports after talks collapsed without a deal on Friday. On Saturday, the U.S. slapped 50% tariffs on around $20 billion worth of imports from Canada. In response, Carney announced tariffs on $20 billion of U.S. products beginning on September 8th. Carney spoke to reporters on Saturday.
6: Why does it feel like today Mark Carney is going to war? Trade war. The tone.
1: Because we're attacked. You're at war when you get attacked. We got attacked.

0: arriving in the U.S. Among the countries targeted were Afghanistan, Brazil, the Democratic Republic of Congo, Iran, Iraq, Nigeria, Somalia, Sudan, and Yemen. In her ruling, U.S. District Judge Jeanette Vargas said Trump's measure was, quote, patently unlawful and violated federal immigration law by discriminating on the basis of nationality. In Texas, calls are mounting to shut down the South Texas Family Residential Center in Dilley, where it's estimated more than 100 children are being detained by ICE. This comes after a 5-year-old boy, identified as Liam Tadeo, and his father were taken by ICE on their way to a child's soccer game in Austin last week. Journalist Lydia Terrazas of Univision posted a video on social media showing Liam crying and his father handcuffed as they're escorted into a vehicle. The arrest happened just days before Liam was set to start kindergarten. This is Texas Democratic Congressmember Greg Kassar.
1: ICE just arrested a 5-year-old boy on his way to a soccer game in my home city of Austin, Texas. His name, just like the name of the little boy from Minnesota, is Liam. And Liam should be starting kindergarten this week. But instead, he's sitting in a trailer prison right now in Dilley, Texas.
0: Texas Democratic Congressmember Joaquin Castro said ICE denied his request to visit Liam and his father at the ICE camp. Castro said afterwards, quote, his detention is another devastating example of why Dilley must be shut down and why our government must end the detention of children and families. I have seen firsthand the conditions that children and families are being subjected to at Dilley, and no child should be held there. Dilley is run by the for-profit prison company Core Civic. More than 160 people have been deported to Haiti as the Trump administration begins to round up immigrants following the end of TPS, temporary protected status. It was the first deportation flight to Haiti after the Supreme Court greenlit the Trump administration's termination of TPS for an estimated 350,000 Haitians. The plane landed in the northern Haitian city of Cap Haitien Thursday. The country's main international airport in Port-au-Prince has been deemed too dangerous due to gang violence and growing political instability. Many of those deported last week were TPS holders and had been living and working in the U.S. since 2010. In related news, a U.S. Navy sailor who is on his 9th month of deployment aboard the USS Abraham Lincoln said his father has been detained by ICE. Joshua Aviles said he'd received a call this weekend notifying him of his father's arrest. Luis Manuel Aviles was taken into custody during a traffic stop in Key West, Florida. His wife said he's a handyman with a valid U.S. work permit. Aviles is originally from Nicaragua and has lived in the U.S. for nearly 20 years. His son Joshua said on social media, quote, this is heartbreaking for me. I don't know how I can mentally continue working 12-plus hour days, knowing that my dad is somewhere, possibly being treated like a criminal. My dad's only crime was coming to this country to give my siblings and me a better life. Tyson Foods, the largest meatpacking and processing company in the U.S., has shuttered two of its facilities in Illinois and Utah, laying off more than 3,000 workers. The company said in a release earlier this month that it'd be closing its Joslin, Illinois and Eagle Mountain, Utah facilities, claiming, quote, one of the most historic cattle shortages the country has ever experienced, as the reason for the move. About 2,500 Tyson employees were impacted in Illinois alone due to the sudden closure of the plant. Workers and supporters held a rally in Joslin Friday in protest of the mass layoffs. They're demanding the facility be reopened, as well as 6 months of full compensation and benefits for workers who've been left jobless. This comes as Tyson Foods CEO and President Donnie King made over $34 million in 2025, according to the Securities and Exchange Commission. In northwest Indiana, thousands of homes remain without power nearly 2 weeks after high winds and torrential rain knocked down trees and power lines, leaving behind flooded basements and roads. More than a third of a million homes and businesses were affected by the storm. This is Desmond Pompey, a resident of hard-hit Gary, Indiana, where over one in three residents lived in poverty even before the disaster.
2: And these are all the things that people take for granted. The basic things as far as like power, taking a shower, flushing your toilet, anything of that nature like that. So we really under siege, and I hope they just take care of the situation.
0: And a private arbitrator has ordered the Washington Post to rehire the opinion columnist Karen

0: Karen Atiyeh with Backpay. Atiyeh was fired last fall over comments she made about the death of conservative activist Charlie Kirk. Her termination came as the Washington Post laid off more than 300 journalists, dismantling its sports, local news, and international coverage, all under the ownership of billionaire Amazon founder Jeff Bezos. That followed Amazon's $1 million donation to President Trump's inaugural fund. Karen Atiyeh spoke to Democracy Now! In February.
1: The reason why this is an international news story, I think the Washington Post stands for a lot more than just a media company. It stands for a lot more than even just journalism, I would say. For a lot of people around the world, they're looking at the Washington Post as a proxy and a bellwether for what's happening to America and democracy.
0: And those are some of the headlines. This is Democracy Now!, democracynow.org, The War and Peace Report. I'm Anjali Kamath. Amy Goodman will be back later this week. The U.S.-Canada trade war is deepening after talks collapsed without a deal on Friday. Canadian Prime Minister Mark Carney accused the Trump administration of issuing demands that would compromise Canada's sovereignty and undermine key industries. On Saturday, Trump slapped 50% tariffs on around $20 billion worth of imports from Canada. Carney then announced retaliatory tariffs on $20 billion of U.S. products beginning September 8th. Carney spoke on Saturday.
2: We've been under no illusions. We recognized from the start that America has changed. Early last year in this room, I observed that the decades-long process of steadily increasing integration between our economies was over. Our government understood before many that America would transform all of its commercial relationships, that it would put a series of tariffs on its closest allies and use economic integration as a weapon. We recognize that sometimes its signature was written in pencil. The gap between partnership and competitor, unfortunately, has remained too wide in recent days. So last evening, I instructed our negotiators to return to Ottawa. We cannot accept what they've offered, and we will not give what they've asked.
0: Canadian Prime Minister Mark Carney took questions from reporters after his address.
3: Why does it feel like today Mark Carney is going to war? Trade war. The tone.
2: Because we're attacked. You're at war when you get attacked. We got attacked. U.S. put 50%. We waited until the United States decided to actually implement these so-called 338 tariffs. That's fine.
0: President Trump responded online, writing, quote, Canada wants the benefits of being a state without being one. They've also charged our great farmers for many years massive amounts of tariffs. No more, end quote. U.S. Transportation Secretary Sean Duffy appeared Sunday on Fox News.
4: We're great trading partners, right? But Canada gets the benefit of trading with the U.S. way more than the U.S. gets the benefit of trading with Canada. It's a country that doesn't have a military. Is we want fairness for the American worker. And some of our best friends are the worst offenders that treat us the worst. And the fact that we provide their security for them and they take advantage of us, I think President Trump was the first one to go, you know what, that's not the kind of relationship that friends should have. And so the president's calling them out. I think you're going to see Mark Carney come to the table very, very quickly because it's going to be devastating for his country.
0: On Sunday, the editorial page of the Wall Street Journal ran an editorial headlined, The Dumbest Trade War Revisited. Trump's decision to escalate a tariff brawl with Canada makes no economic or political sense. The tariffs come just 10 weeks before the midterms. Economists predict battleground states, including Maine, Michigan, Ohio, and Alaska, could face disproportionate economic pain from the tariffs. For more on this, we're joined now by two guests. Lori Wallach is director of the Rethink Trade Program at the American Economic Liberties Project and founder and former director of Public Citizens Global Trade Watch. Her recent piece for Foreign Affairs is headlined, The Right Way to Balance Trade, What Comes After the Neoliberal Order. She's joining us in Wisconsin. And in Toronto is Avi Lewis, the leader of Canada's new Democratic Party, the NDP. He's also a longtime Canadian journalist, documentary filmmaker, and activist. We welcome you both to Democracy Now! Avi Lewis, let's begin with you. Talk about what these talks were supposed to be about and why they broke down.
5: Well, good morning, Anjali. Hello, Lori. It's great to be back on Democracy Now! This has followed a sickeningly familiar pattern with Trump threatening and setting a deadline for devastating. I think the Wall Street Journal, rarely agree with the Wall Street Journal, but this is incredibly dumb. It's also incredibly damaging and dangerous. It's going to hurt Canadian workers. It's going to hurt American workers. It's completely unnecessary. And at the last minute, after negotiations are going on, under the threat of these massive tariffs, suddenly Howard Lutnick arrives with a whole set of new demands at the 11th hour. This is the pattern, and we've seen it over and over again. In this case, Prime Minister Carney read the room correctly. Canadians are sick of this. We're already under punishing tariffs in many of our most important industrial sectors, from automaking to forestry to steel and others. And we simply are not in the mood to grant more concessions. And so the Prime Minister walked away from the table. But the truth is, and the wider context of this is, that unfortunately Canada has already made a whole bunch of unilateral concessions. And so we're in a weakened position just in the context of the short-term trade deal. The Prime Minister gave up the digital services tax without anything to compensate it. That's a modest, for big tech, that's a modest tax of about $7 billion a year. It was the only real solid tax we had on the big tech billionaire, I guess we have to say trillionaire class behind Trump. And that was at the beginning of this process, something like a year ago. We're also, while Canadians are united in this feeling that we've given enough to Trump's demands, and we can't concede further without securing protection for our own industries and economy, we're not all in this together. We have to remember, and Lori and I have been fighting free trade deals between Canada and the United States since the 1980s, because the integration of the corporate classes of our two economies has been achieved at the expense of working class people in both of our countries, and to the incredible, staggering enrichment of the wealthiest people and corporations in our economy. We are not all in this together. When the six big Canadian banks made $70 billion last year, they are not directly affected by tariffs, and they continue to make higher and higher profits every single year. We are not all in this together. When the oil and gas sector in Canada, which is majority owned by U.S. corporations, is on track to make up to $150 billion in wartime profits this year alone because of the immoral, senseless, illegal attack on Iran by the United States and Israel. $150 billion in profits for this industry that is not affected, that has been spared all of the tariffs because, of course, the United States needs a huge amount of Canadian oil each and every day. So we are united as Canadians in rejecting more unilateral concessions. We are not all in this together in terms of who's going to be hurt. And we need to build an independent Canadian economy. Mark Carney has had well over a year to get started on that project. He has announced big plans like buying the oil industry a new pipeline for $40, $50, $60 billion of public money, like major projects that suspend Indigenous rights and environmental protections in favor of largely foreign corporations coming in and buying more of our resources. He's having an investment summit on September 12th in Toronto to invite BlackRock and Blackstone and J.P. Morgan. And the Prime Minister has mused about selling our airports and our ports and privatizing more of our economy to the benefit of foreign investors. So we need a Made in Canada plan to develop our autonomy and double down on the things that unite us as Canadians, like our embattled healthcare system, which is also being privatized these days. But we're not on track to do that. This is a fork in the road moment for Canada, and we have a completely different progressive vision to offer Canadians that would help Canadian workers, defend Canadian workers in this crisis, and also get back to work building a truly independent Canadian economy that would benefit American workers as well. As we'll see in this next period, everybody is going to be hurt by this.
0: Avi, these new tariffs affect about 5% of the goods, of Canadian goods that are imported by the U.S. They target about $20 billion worth of Canadian goods. Who is actually hurt by these tariffs? Who are the workers? What are the industries in Canada that would be hurt by these tariffs?
5: Yeah, I mean, this is we already have tariffs on the automobile sector of 25%. a major integrated sector between Canada, the U.S. and Mexico. And this deal was only to achieve a lowering of 25% to 15% on auto tariffs. That makes the auto industry in Canada uncompetitive, which is why Lana Payne, the head of Unifor, the largest private sector union in Canada, said months and months ago that no deal is better than a bad deal. But this is an extension beyond steel and forestry and auto to tariff a lot of consumer goods. Everything from furniture makers to apparel to rubber and plastic products. This would bite deeper into the Canadian economy, across the economy. A lot of smaller and medium-sized businesses in every region of the country. But again, it's not all equally apportioned. It's always certain sectors and certain regions which are hurt the worst. In this case, my province of British Columbia would be most affected by this latest round of tariffs. Ontario and Quebec, the largest economic provinces in our country, would also be severely damaged by this. And don't forget that it's Americans who pay these tariffs, and it's American workers who are also affected. It's the cost of living emergency in Canada and the United States, where food prices, where rent, and the cost of putting a roof over your head, and all of the costs of living are going up and up and up in a period where people are really suffering. So, you know, there are corporate players who will make out fine, but it is the working class people of our continent who are going to be hurt. This may not be the huge proportion of Canadian exports to the United States in one of the biggest trading relationships on planet Earth between our two countries, but this is a deepening of an attack on Canada and on on the American working class, which has been going on since Trump was elected for the second time. And here in Canada, we need to do something big about it. We've got plenty of fantastic proposals about how we could actually protect ourselves. In the short term, we have an unemployment insurance program in Canada that only covers one out of three workers that pay into it. And it only gives you a little more than half of your previous wage or salary when you get laid off. It's hard to qualify for. It takes too long to kick in. We need immediate reforms to our employment insurance system to cover people with more support faster and to cover way more workers in our economy. Those are sort of the short-term things. We need emergency assistance for the sectors that are worst hit by this. Again, manufacturing, wood products, apparel and furniture and others. But we also need a bigger plan to actually Trump-proof the Canadian economy. We could do things when we are making major investments of public dollars in oil pipelines. We could use that money instead to build an east-west electricity grid, double down on renewable energy, which is energy independence forever, because the inputs for renewable energy are always free, unlike oil and gas and coal. We could build an east-west electricity grid to trade renewable energy across our country with battery storage and the cheapest installed energy, solar and wind, on planet Earth today. The world is moving away from fossil fuels in this period, and Canada is being left behind because we are continue, under the Mark Carney government, to tie our fate to massive military expenditures, massive fossil fuel investments, and all in on AI, which, despite the Prime Minister's excellent words about Canadian independence from the United States, mirror the Trump agenda. And unfortunately, under the surface, we're seeing an expansion of decades of integration of the corporate class between Canada and the United States. That is not a plan to make anybody safe.
0: I want to bring Lori Wallach into the conversation, director of the Rethink Trade Program at the American Economic Liberties Project and founder and former director of Public Citizens Global Trade Watch. Lori, building off of what Avi was talking about in terms of U.S. consumers who are hurting, I just wanted to read a couple quotes from politicians from border states. Here we've got Minnesota Senator Amy Klobuchar saying on X, Canada is Minnesota's number one trading partner. Minnesotans are paying for Trump's chaos. Republican Senator of Maine Susan Collins said the new tariffs would, quote, increase costs for Maine families as most businesses will have no choice but to pass on the tariffs to their customers through higher prices. Your response to what's happened with the collapse of the trade talks?
6: So it is the case that this situation is is, again, I don't typically agree with the Wall Street Journal, but perhaps the most stupid trade fight in history. In that, yes, if you are a purchaser in the U.S. of some of these goods, for instance, hockey sticks, but not pucks, I mean, go figure, you will see higher prices. But let's step back at the whole situation. And Avi's exactly right. You have at this moment this fight between two visions, neither of which are good for working people or for the environment. There is a way to do trade that benefits the majority of people, small businesses, farmers. And in Trump, you have an oligarch-first trade policy. He got elected saying he'd help working people. In fact, what he's done is make exceptions in his tariffs. Whatever you think about tariffs, at this point, 55% of imports into the U.S. have been excluded from tariffs because Trump gives free entry for his buddies in big tech, in chemicals, etc. So we have a situation where between the disruption of supply chains like the U.S. and Canada, which have been not under the right rules, but united in a way that literally it's disruptive to U.S. manufacturing when there's disruption in Canadian manufacturing. You have a situation where the U.S. now is down 75,000 manufacturing jobs since Trump came back to office. We have 30% decrease right now in factory construction since Trump came back the second time, because the tariff chaos and malpractice is so severe. But the problem is, in Mark Carney, there is sort of the high priest of neoliberalism, a guy who has been going around the world trying to sell the Trans-Pacific Partnership, NAFTA on steroids, extra goodies for big tech and for big pharma, ways to attack Canada's wonderful pharmaceutical pricing system that don't even exist in the old NAFTA, as the replacement for the World Trade Organization, as if that's not bad enough. And there is something that is neither Trump's oligarchic trade grift nor the neoliberalism that Carney has in mind that actually could harness the benefits of trade, but neither of these guys is thinking about that. Rather, they're having this kind of personal fight, and it's political. So Trump can't bear the thought someone is standing up to him and not just steamrolling him. Folks in Canada are getting tariffed because they had the temerity to stand up and put tariffs in retaliation to Trump unilaterally tariffing them. That is the basis for these tariffs. And the notion that politically the U.S., Canada, and Mexico right now have the only duty-free trade at all under Trump too. Canada and Mexico still have majority duty-free access. Underlying all of this is, will we renegotiate in a way that works for people on the planet, the NAFTA replacement, the U.S.-Mexico-Canada agreement? And there, I think, are people with a good vision. Avi, for instance, in the U.S., many Democrats in Congress, of how you could fix that agreement and have a lift-up agreement. But instead, with this fight, we're just heading in the worst direction possible.
0: And Lori, how have Trump's economic policies vis-a-vis Canada differed from those, say, with China? And this especially at a time where we're coming up on what the Trump administration is calling economic D-Day, threatening to sanction any country trading with Iran?
6: So this is part of the lunacy of the situation. The United States not only has many decades of putting the economies together, as Avi said, not on behalf of working people, but for instance, the aerospace industry, literally, if you hit tariffs on metal products that are part of the aerospace industry, which is happening, you hurt jobs in the U.S. Instead of thinking about how do we make this smoother, and the U.S. and Canada have relatively balanced trade. If you take the crude oil sent to the U.S. to be processed and employ U.S. workers out of the formula, the U.S. and Canada have balanced trade. And then tariffs go to 50% in some products, or higher, lower. But targeting Canada is the big problem when it's not. Rather, it's a partner and has balanced trade. Versus in China, China is the source of a ginormous trade deficit with the U.S., but not exclusively with the world. And it's because of particular policies that Canada is not implementing that China uses regularly, often called beggar thy neighbor, where you take policies suppressing wages, no independent unions, or no safety net, social safety net. So you basically suppress consumption. People save a ton because they're responsible for everything on their own. They have no support from the government. Or you subsidize at enormous rates. All of those interventions mean China is exporting an enormous amount. It's not just hitting the U.S. At this point, countries that were the emerging trade countries, countries like Mexico, like India, like Brazil, are going into trade deficits and are being deindustrialized because of this behavior in China. Trump has cut the tariffs. He feels some friendship with the authoritarian leader of China. And so he and Premier Xi have had many a happy meeting where they cut tariffs with China, the cause of the trade deficit. And here we have 50% tariffs on Canada. I would say, something that is more like middle school or childhood playground battles between Carney and Trump as compared to anything that makes economic sense or geopolitical sense.
0: Before we end, Avi Lewis, I want to go back to you, and I wanted to ask you about this other news from Canada. The Montreal City Council is set to debate a controversial motion calling on the city to suspend institutional ties with the Israeli government. Your response to this?
5: Well, I think I've been knocking doors in a series of by-elections that the Prime Minister has called in Toronto, in Montreal, in Vancouver. And I've been talking to a lot of Canadians at their doorsteps in the past few weeks over this summer. And I have to say that the ongoing genocide in Gaza is a pressing moral issue for, I believe, a supermajority of Canadians. I have only come across a couple of people who take a pro-Israel position at the doorstep and knocking doors in all of our major cities for weeks now. And the vast majority of people are shocked and appalled by the activities of the state of Israel, dragging the United States into attacking Iran in another endless, incredibly damaging war, spiking oil prices and punishing people around the world with higher inflation and higher cost of living, which is already out of control. And the sheer trauma of witnessing, and Democracy Now! Has done a better job than most media outlets in the entire world in documenting the ongoing murder of Palestinians in the West Bank, in Gaza, what is effectively an invasion now of southern Lebanon. People are upset and traumatized by the impunity and the violence visited by Israel on many different civilian populations now in the Middle East. And people in Canada are appalled and want to see their governments at every level do something. We've seen a big battle in Canada, as you have in the United States, where the pro-Israel forces like AIPAC or CEJA here in Canada, there's the parallel pro-Israel lobby group, are on the defensive now. They still capture most of the political class and the mainstream media, but among the majority of people, we want to see our government step up and take a clear moral position against apartheid, against genocide, and against the killing of civilians. And you see these debates breaking out at the city council level, in educational institutions, and at the national level in Canada. And the tide has turned definitively, and Canadians want to see their governments and their elected officials stand up on the right side of history. It's an ongoing battle, and the forces against us, the conventional narratives, are still very much in place in the political class and in the corridors of power. But the people of Canada know which side is in the light and which side is in the horror of these massive crimes against humanity. And I think the Montreal City Council debate is one of many that you're going to continue to see. It is not going to stop because Canadians are outraged by this impunity.
0: Avi Lewis, thank you so much, leader of Canada's New Democratic Party. Thank you also to Lori Wallach, director of the Rethink Trade Program at the American Economic Liberties Project. Coming up, we go to Florida to speak with Angie Nixon on her upset win in Florida's Democratic Senate primary.

0: Peligrosa, Dangerous Woman by Lila Downs, performing in our Democracy Now! Studio. This is Democracy Now!, democracynow.org. I'm Anjali Kamath. We turn now to Florida, where the progressive state representative Angie Nixon pulled off a stunning victory last week in the Democratic Senate primary. Nixon defeated Alexander Vindman, a former Army intelligence officer who testified during Trump's first impeachment trial. Vindman was backed by the Democratic establishment, and his campaign raised more than 16 times as much cash as Nixon's campaign. Nixon has served in the Florida House of Representatives since 2020. In 2022, she made national headlines for leading sit-ins and other protests inside the Florida Capitol to protest a Republican move to redraw congressional maps. In November, Nixon will face incumbent Republican Senator Ashley Moody, who was appointed by Florida Governor Ron DeSantis to fill the seat of Marco Rubio, who resigned to serve as Secretary of State. If elected, Angie Nixon would become the only member of the Democratic Socialists of America in the Senate. She joined the group in June. Angie Nixon joins us now from Jacksonville. Welcome to Democracy Now!, Angie Nixon. Tell us how you defeated Alex Vindman.
1: Good morning. I'm so happy to be with you all today. I was able to defeat Alex Vindman because it was good old-fashioned grassroots organizing. I am a former union organizer. I'm a community organizer. And I've had the opportunity to travel all across the state of Florida over the past nearly two decades to build a diverse coalition of supporters and, just folks who I've been working with over the past few years, nearly two decades. We actually were able to help increase the minimum wage. I was a statewide organizer with that ballot initiative, also helping with automatic rights restoration. And so it was just hustle. And so I'm super excited to be the Democratic nominee, and I'm glad to be here with you all today.
0: And Angie, you're facing off Republican Ashley Moody in November. Florida has gone to Trump twice. This is a deep red state. What is your strategy going to be to win in November?
1: My strategy is going to expand on the strategy we had during the primary, just really going to meet people where they are. Unfortunately, my opponent likes to call me names, but that's because she doesn't have anything to show for it. You know, folks are trying to label me right now and put me in a box, but Ashley Moody is someone who actually stole $10 million from the most medically needy kids here in the state of Florida, and they allowed her to divert that funding so that they could defeat two ballot initiatives that would have helped improve the health of Floridians across the state. And her reward for that theft was her appointment to this United States Senate seat. Not only that, but Ashley Moody is just someone who does not speak with folks. She runs away from folks. I've had to answer many calls and respond to many emails that she just did not return to constituents that were in need of assistance. She also voted against the ACA subsidies, which caused nearly 300,000 people here in the state of Florida to drop off the rolls, the ACA marketplace, and it caused our private insurance premiums to go up as well. Ashley Moody is someone who cannot be trusted. She's simply a rubber stamp for Donald Trump. She does any and everything that he says to do, and it's just ridiculous. We need to send people to Washington, D.C. who are going to stand up and push back against Donald Trump, people who are actually going to work hard to ensure they are lowering the cost and ending the corruption and the chaos that's in D.C.
0: And Angie Nixon, you ran on an affordability platform. Talk about your policy priorities if you do win the election in November. What is the message you'll be taking to the Senate?
1: So when I win, because I like to speak things into existence, on day one, I'm going to file legislation to re-extend the ACA subsidies. Folks are going bankrupt simply because they are trying to stay alive. Medical debt is the leading cause of bankruptcy, and that's absolutely absurd. And then we're going to also push hardcore for universal health care. A recent Yale study came out that showed that the government would save $1 trillion if we pass universal health care. Also, it's going to be really important for us to address this housing issue. Right now here in the state of Florida, people who rent, they're paying over 18% the national average. People who have property insurance and they are homeowners, they are paying 300 times more than folks in other states. And that just totally has to change. The reason they're paying all this money is because Ashley Moody took a lot of money from insurance companies. She didn't rein them in when she was the attorney general. And so they just, you know, they help her out by contributing to her campaign coffers. And so I'm happy to let folks know that the only people that I'm beholden to are hardworking, everyday folks. I am someone who prides myself on being unbought and unbossed. Also, I am a mother of five. Me and my husband have a blended family. I was a single mom for 12 years, and I understand how tough it is as it relates to childcare, right? I have a five-year-old right now. And some parents are paying $800 to $2,400 a month simply to try to send their children to a child care facility. And so I support universal child care. I know that for every dollar we put into child care, we get $3 back in the economy because that allows parents to be able to work. That also allows our children to be diverted from the school to prison pipeline, which, you know, these for-profit prisons, these elected officials, these billionaires, they want our children to have an ill education, a ridiculous, a horrible education, right? Which is why they're defunding public schools, because they want to usher them into the school to prison pipeline. Why make sure that our children have a good quality education when they know they'll make more money off of them going to prison and exploiting their labor? And so these are some of the things that I'm really pushing for and want to see accomplished when I become the next United States Senator. I know there's a rumor going around saying that I want to abolish prisons. I don't. I want to abolish for-profit prisons. There's also a rumor going around saying that I want to defund the police. I don't want to defund the police. I want to defund flock cameras so that bad cops don't have the ability to stalk their ex-girlfriends or their ex-boyfriends. I want to make sure that we have a justice system that works for everyone, not just for the billionaires and co-conspirators of Jeffrey Epstein, who actually are treated more fairly than a single mom who got caught stealing formula to make sure that her child had food. And so these are things that need to really be worked on. We need to make sure that hardworking, everyday people get to shape what their communities look like and what their economies look like. And that's my mantra, that's my motto, and that's what I'm fighting for each and every day.
0: Angie Nixon, in May, you took part at a sit-in in Governor Ron DeSantis' office in protest of the redistricting bill, where you were arrested and now face a jury trial on trespassing charges in September. Talk about redistricting and how that affects what the elections in November.
1: I mean, Donald Trump basically went to a lot of Republican governors and asked them to rig elections for him in the form of redrawing maps. And so we know that this was a partisan gerrymander because Ron DeSantis decided to release the maps to Fox News, and he did it when it was color-coded and it showed and illustrated where blue seats, Democratic seats, would possibly be converted to Republican seats. And so that goes against our state constitution, and they illegally and unconstitutionally passed this bill. And so I decided to stand up for democracy and actually disrupt the proceedings, because again, what they were doing was illegal and unconstitutional, and it went against what the voters wanted. I know that the people should decide who their representatives are, right? The politicians should not be able to choose who their voters are. And what we're witnessing right now, in conjunction with the gutting of the Voting Rights Act, is Republican lawmakers in D.C. And all over these state legislatures, they are trying to return us back to the worst chapters of our history. And that is simply because they don't want us to have a say. They want the status quo. And I'm telling and making an appeal to everyone, right? Like, right now, these politicians are working less and less and less. And meanwhile, they're getting richer. We are working harder than ever, and many of us are still struggling to stay afloat. They want us feeling hopeless. They want us to feel as though nothing can change, as though voting won't matter. But they're spending billions and billions of dollars, right, to suppress our right to vote. They're changing laws, making it harder for marginalized communities, for working families to go out and vote. And this is because they want to stay in power. They are so fearful of losing power. And they are fearful that we are going, many people are going to come into power, and they think that we're going to do to them what they've done to many of us for hundreds of years. But that's not the case. What happens when working families come into power, when everyday hardworking people become our state lawmakers, our federal lawmakers, we leave with love and humanity and dignity and compassion and respect. We want to make sure that no one experiences what we experienced as marginalized people. Again, I was a single mom, and I keep going back to this. I was a single mom for 12 years. I know what it's like to struggle. I don't want anyone to have to struggle the way in which I did, right? I know what happens. I am also proof positive of what happens when government does it right. I was a recipient of a workshop, a program in which I was able to gain down payment assistance because money trickled down from the feds, that trickled down to the state, that trickled down to the local government, that allowed me, a woman who had graduated from the University of Florida, that was working for the state but only making $28,000, they helped me pay my down payment. They helped me with down payment assistance as well as closing costs, right? And when I refinanced my home, I paid that back. But these are programs that Donald Trump cut under the big BS bill, programs that Ashley Moody does not want. And that's because they just want their campaign donors and their billionaire friends and family and themselves to get richer. I am ready for hardworking, everyday people to get bailed out. I'm ready for small business owners to get bailed out. We have to focus our efforts on lowering their costs and not these costs of these big corporations. Over 88 companies last year made over $105 billion. They paid absolutely nothing in federal taxes. Meanwhile, I had a woman tell me she made $55,000 last year, and she's on a payment plan with the IRS. Our system is broken, and I want to go to Washington, D.C. to help fix it.
0: Angie Nixon, final question. You joined the DSA recently in June. What is your relationship to the organization? If you win in November, you'd be the first DSA member in the Senate.
1: So you are exactly right. I just recently joined the DSA. I also just recently joined the Working Families Party. And my relationship is one that I just joined them because I saw that they were one of the organizations that was working the hardest to help ensure that people have universal health care. I'm talking to too many people who have loved ones that have died because they were underinsured or they didn't have any insurance. And so I am not an active member of DSA. I just paid a little bit of dues because I paid dues with the Working Families Party because I appreciate certain parts of their platform. Do I agree with all of it? No, I don't. And I don't agree with everything in the Democratic Party as well. And so I want folks to know they don't have to worry about me pushing some type of authoritarianism or any type of dictatorship. As a matter of fact, I have made it my life's mission to push back on any type of authoritarian and dictatorship, which is why I am so adamant about fighting back against Donald Trump and heading to D.C. I want folks to know I am someone accessible, ethical, someone that they can trust. I'm willing to have conversations about any questions folks may have of me and my ideology. But if they look at my track record, they know that I always put people first, hardworking, everyday people first. And that is what I'm going to do when I become their next United States Senator.
0: Thank you so much, State Representative Angie Nixon. You're the Democratic Senate nominee for the state of Florida. Thank you for joining
1: us.
0: Coming up, we'll go to California, where Aisha Wahab has won a special election for a seat in the House, even though AIPAC spent millions to defeat her. She's set to become the first African-American in Congress. Stay with us.

0: Everybody Deserves to Be Free by the Resistance Revival Chorus. In California, progressive Democratic State Senator Aisha Wahab has made history by winning a special election to fill the congressional seat vacated by disgraced Representative Eric Swalwell, who resigned amid sexual misconduct claims. Wahab becomes the first Afghan American elected to Congress representing eastern parts of the San Francisco Bay Area. In 2018, she also became the first Afghan American elected to public office in the United States. During Wahab's congressional campaign, groups affiliated with AIPAC, the American-Israel Public Affairs Committee, spent over $6 million to support her rival, Melissa Hernandez. Aisha Wahab joins us now. Welcome to Democracy Now! Aisha, you won the primary pretty easily earlier this year, and during this special election, between then and the special election, groups affiliated with AIPAC spent over $6 million to defeat you. Talk about the significance of this victory and how you did it.
1: Well, I just want to appreciate my team and the district for really seeing through it. My district is a decently well-educated district. They knew that my record is very, very clear versus the lies that were spread by AIPAC. And I do want to highlight the fact that the millions of dollars in this district compared to many other districts, for example, we don't have a big city. We don't have an Oakland. We don't have a San Jose or San Francisco. And San Francisco is barely touching $3 million of outside spending. We were pushing over $9.4 million, right? And still counting. We'll see the final numbers. But it did significant damage when there's, in a single month, nearly $6+ million being spread lies. And I'm very happy that the Chronicle actually stated that a lot of the ads were misleading and were lies.
0: And Aisha, it wasn't just AIPAC that was a special interest group that was working against you. You also pushed for a bill that would outlaw caste discrimination when you were in the state Senate. And you pushed for this law in 2023. It ended up being vetoed by Gavin Newsom. But during that time, you faced a lot of death threats and violent threats. And how did you deal with that? And talk about what you were pushing for and what that interest group was.
1: Yeah, so there was a bill that I pushed called to ban caste discrimination, which is practiced in some cultures where you could never educate yourself enough to get out of the caste, right? It's literally a 3,000-year-old slavery model that still exists today. And there were a lot of people that were opposed to it. They will never say why they were completely opposed to it. They pretend that caste does not exist. But the fact that we had the Senate have to pay for a bulletproof vest for me because of the amount of death threats that I received, rape threats, just a lot of weird things. It was important for me to carry the bill all the way through because it was the right thing to do. It basically said that in California, let alone in the United States, discrimination of any kind is bad. And I wanted to ensure that all people in my district felt seen, felt heard, and felt protected.
0: Aisha Wahab, you're the first Muslim and first African-American woman in the state Senate, and you'd be the first African-American in Congress. We're now, coming up on 25 years since the invasion of Afghanistan and 5 years since the Taliban took power. Your thoughts on, the significance of your trajectory and what is happening in Afghanistan?
1: Yeah, I'm an American through and through, born in New York, raised by Uncle Sam in the foster care system. And as an Afghan American, someone who is proud of my culture and heritage, it's disappointing to see what is happening in Afghanistan, where they are blocking women and children from going to school, really living their lives. I think that that's going to be a disaster to come for Afghanistan, let alone the fact that the United States needs to practice diplomacy, and regardless of which group is in power, we should be exercising diplomacy and having a relationship, hopefully even kind of steering them in the right direction when it comes to human rights, women's rights, and just civil rights across the board. Afghanistan is a landlocked nation. It is surrounded by interested parties. They have an unlimited amount of resources that the United States needs to, at least partner with, to have contracts with. And Afghanistan also needs other allies, and we have not really exercised that. There are a lot of different warlord groups that want power that are not the Taliban, too. And I think that each of them are deeply, deeply failed and misguided in the sense that they are not doing what's right for the country. They're doing what's right for themselves. And we have seen, even under the support of the United States, that these warlord groups literally raped the country.
0: And Aisha Wahab, last question. You just have 30 seconds. You talked about growing up in the foster care system. How has that informed your policy priorities, and what is the message you'll be taking to Congress?
1: Definitely. You know, our entire campaign was about unity and supporting the most vulnerable community member. Growing up in the foster care system, going to church, living with different types of people, hearing different languages, I realized that at the end of the day, everyone wants stability, everyone's peace, a thriving future, and to live the American
0: dream. You just
1: dream.
0: Have 5 seconds, Aisha. I'm so sorry.
1: I want to be able to do that.
0: Thank you so much. Congressman-elect Aisha Wahab won a special election in California. And that does it for today's show. Happy birthday, Julie Crosby. I'm Anjali Kamath. Thank you for joining us for another edition of Democracy Now!

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Today it is 74 degrees. It's very clear, with a low of 57 tonight. It's going to get a little bit warmer throughout the week, with Tuesday, Wednesday, and Thursday reaching a high of mid to low 80s. The evenings are going to be cooler with high 50s, low 60s. It's pretty clear this week, with only Wednesday night having a chance of showers, and humidity is going to be around 50%. It's a pretty fair week. I have a Radiator Hospital song coming on for you all, and some more music after that. Please enjoy.

Hey, baby. Just had. I know you're busy. Being a rock star takes up a lot of your time, I guess. You're everywhere, dude. Anyway, give me a call to get a chance.

They say the value of a property can come from what's across the street. So if only one of us could have a tail, I'd be fine with it being you. Baby, I love you like a

That was Kings of Convenience with their song I'd Rather Dance With You. Before that, I played Shallow Grave by the Mountain Goats. Before that, I played Fire Hydrant by Prairie Princess. Before that, I played Shadows of You by Kenny Brent. Before that, I played Never Going Back by Phoebe Bridgers. And before that, I played Coping Mechanism by Car Culture. And I began with The Ballad of Big Nose George Parrott by Radiator Hospital. Country Line Dancing with Billy is happening tonight at 6:30 p.m. at Mike's Music and Dance Barn. David Greeley and Amelia Bier in concert is happening tonight at 7 p.m. at the Lotus Fire Bay. 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Our complete calendar listing is available at wfhb.org. 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

0: That was Lebanon TN Tennessee by Idol Country. For that, I played Falls on Me by Sylvie. For that, I played Not Me by Squirrel Flower. And opened it up with Live Without Her Love by Sharp Pins. 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I have one message for you all before we get back to the music.
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0: That was Life by Awake But Still in Bed. Before that, I played Big Sun by ML Book. Before that, I played Wonder by Hoodwink. Before that, I played I Found the F by Broadcast. Before then, Nausicaa, Love Will Be Revealed by Cameron Winter. Before then, it was the Burn Down Dairy Queen by Wednesday. 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Today is 75 with 50% humidity. Tonight will be partly cloudy with a low of 57. Tomorrow is going to be a high of 83 with some fog but sun in the afternoon. Tuesday night will be partly cloudy with a low of 61. Wednesday night has some chance of showers and a high of 85 during the day. And Thursday and Friday have a high of 84 with clear conditions. I have one message to play before we get back to the music.
1: I'm Dr. Anthony Lizerwitz, and this is Climate Connections. In 2012, Superstorm Sandy caused record-setting storm surge flooding in New York City. The devastating event prompted city officials to invest in protecting the city from future storms.
2: What we see is that people tend to prepare for extreme weather after they've experienced extreme weather.
1: But Aaron Coughlin de Perez of Tufts University says that as climate change causes more extreme weather, cities should not wait for that kind of terrible wake-up call to get prepared. In a 2025 study, she and co-authors used climate models to identify possible but never-before-seen events across several cities. For example, in Montgomery County, Alabama, models show that a future heat wave could reach almost 110 degrees, and an early spring storm could drop more than 8 inches of rain in a single day.
2: The goal of this modeling is to try to show people, here are examples of events that you probably want to prepare for, and try to help with that imagination of how the event could unfold and what we need to do to be ready in advance.
1: She says if people use past disasters as their guide for what to expect,
2: then we're driving forward while looking in the rearview mirror.
1: Climate Connections is produced by the Yale Center for Environmental Communication. 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

That was Photography the Hard Way by Dagmar Zuniga. Before that, I played We Walk by Guther. Before that, I played The Springtime Reminds Me Of by Touch Girl Apple Blossom. Before then, Never Tell Me by Saturn. And I opened with Racecourse and their song Adele May. Make a Monster is happening today, 3:30 to 4:30 p.m. at the Monroe County Public Library, Ellettsville Branch. Girl Scouts of Central Indiana are hosting Learn About Girl Scouts today at Meeting Room 2A from 5 to 6:45 p.m. in the Monroe County Public Library. There is a house concert featuring Sarah Stafford and Emilio Singleton today from 6 to 8:30 p.m. at House Concert, 200 East Southern Drive. Our complete calendar listing is available at wfhb.org. 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

0: That was Yola Tango with their song You Can Have It All. Before that, I played Square Back by EE. Before then, I played Susumu Yokota and their song Amano Gawa. Before then, I played God's Chariots by Okelu. And I started off with Lay On Plastic Moment by Star Cleaner Reunion. 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Originally from Bloomington, Duran Jones and the Indications blend soul, funk, and gospel-tinged rhythm and blues. The show takes place Saturday, August 29th at Switchyard Park in Bloomington, part of the 30th anniversary celebration of Seekerly Group. 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I have one message before we get back to the music.
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That was Vito's Ordination Song by Sufjan Stevens. Before that, I played Smoke by South, 1995. And before that, I opened with Melody's Echo Chamber and their song I Follow You. Up next is Beyond the Clouds by You'll Never Get to Heaven.

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0: Jack Norworth and Albert Von Tiltzer wrote Take Me Out to the Ball Game in 1908. It had a long and happy life, first in vaudeville halls, a 1927 film of the same name, and this record. Baseball greats Phil Rizzuto, Roy Campanella, Ralph Branca, and Tommy Heinrich recorded the tune in 1952. The song's as popular today as ever before. You can hear it during the seventh inning stretch of the nearly 2,500 Major League Baseball games per year, as well as every minor league game. That's a whole lot of Cracker Jack.

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0: 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I'm Brett Barry.

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Well, let's take a quick look at the weather. We are currently at 75 degrees with a few clouds in the sky. The high is supposed to get up to 79 degrees. Feels great outside today. Tonight, a low of 57 degrees, partly cloudy, and then some patchy fog. Tomorrow, Tuesday, a high of 83 degrees. There'll be some areas of fog in the morning and then sunny. And then Tuesday night, a low of 61 degrees and partly cloudy. And the whole week is looking nice. In the background is Kelly Finnegan with the song Tom's Heartbreak. Well, hello, it is Abby, and I am here with you for the second half of the Monday Afternoon Mix. I love Trevor's show. Hope you caught that. I've got, as usual, lots of new music and some old favorites for you today. And this is a pretty big week in Bloomington. Secretly 30 starts Thursday, celebrating 30 years of Secretly and Secretly Group and Secretly Canadian. And WFHB is getting in on it too, because starting at 1 p.m. on Thursday, Secretly takes over the airwaves. So stay tuned on Thursday for that. But first, a brand new record I've been loving, an artist that I've loved for years, Squirrel Flower, released Say a Prayer to the Gods of Getting Going on Friday. Ella Williams wrote a lot of this album while moving around the country and touring. And this next one, well, the whole album is kind of like a dreamy road song album. And I've read that it was very much inspired by Linda Ronstadt. So I'll play some Linda Ronstadt too. Here is Squirrel Flower with Surfing USA.

0: Hey, baby. Jeanette. I know you're busy. Being a rock star takes up a lot of your time, I guess. You're everywhere, dude. Anyway, give me a call if you get a chance. Love you.
1: That was Phoebe Bridgers with the song Never Going Back. And that was her dad at the end, who passed away in 2023. And that is off of the new album, Lost Weekend. Snowcaps before that with the song Heathcliff, off of their self-titled 2025 album. And Snowcaps is, of course, Katie Crutchfield and her sister Allison. Katie Crutchfield is better known as Waxahachie, who was just here a couple months ago. Before that was Brennan Weddle with the song High Priestess off of her self-titled album. And that was co-produced by Katie Crutchfield of Waxahachie. Before that, an old one from Linda Ronstadt, Long, Long Time. That was from 1970's Silk Purse. And we started the show with Squirrel Flower and Surfing USA, off of the brand new album, Say a Prayer to the Gods of Getting Going. Well, let's take a look at our community calendar. House concert featuring Sarah Stafford and Emilio Singleton at 200 East Southern Drive in Bloomington, and that's tonight from 6 to 8:30. Country Line Dancing with Billy at Mike's Music and Dance Barn, 2277 Indiana State Road 46 West in Nashville. That's tonight at 6:30 p.m. David Greeley and Amelia Beer in concert at the Lotus Fire Bay, 105 South Rogers in Bloomington. And that's tonight at 7 p.m. Our complete calendar is available at WFHB.org. 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In the background is Attic Abasement with 13 Bar Blues. And this is Abby, and you are tuned in to WFHB's Monday Afternoon Mix. Thank you so much for being here. Well, Wild Pink also released a great new record on Friday called Still Coming Down, and they brought a bunch of friends along for this one. And then this next song has Meg Duffy of Hand Habits on guitar and Zandy Kelmis, I'm not sure if I'm saying that right, of Wednesday. And he also plays with MJ Linderman's band The Wind. So you'll hear him on pedal steel. It was recorded in Asheville with Alex Farrer, and you can definitely hear some of that Asheville crew in the record. This is Wild Pink with Plates Keep Spinning.

0: That was Lightning Bug with Song for a dot, dot, dot from the new EP In Between Things. Before that, a new single from Caroline Rose. That one was titled Chow Mein, and it's off of the new album Gentling the Horse at the Walt Whitman Mall. Comes out on October 23rd. Kiwi Jr. before that with the title track to their new album that was Blowing Up. Elliot Smith before that with A Question Mark from the 1999 album XO. Howdy before that with Life So Wide from their new album Big World. And we started that set with Wild Pink and the song Plates Keep Spinning off of their new album, Still Coming Down. 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

In the background is Radiator Hospital with the instrumental track Weekend Interlude. Well, Taylor Hollingsworth has a new album out called Folk and Roll, which is also pretty much the perfect description of what he does. Blues and folk mixed with garage rock and some really great finger pick guitar. He's from Birmingham, Alabama, and you might also know him from Connor Oberst and the Mystic Valley Band. He'll be in town for a live from Landlocked Firehouse session on October 1st at 4 p.m. So you can go watch the session live at Landlocked, or you can listen on WFHB. Folk and Roll came out this Friday on Dial Back Sound. And this is one of the singles. Here's Taylor Hollingsworth with Sunday Driver.

Andrew Saw with the song Follow off of the new album American Rough. Before that, She's Green with the song Dear Ivy. That's off of their new album Swallowtail. Radiator Hospital before that with Ballad of Big Nose George Parrott. That's from their new album Distorting Time. Before that, Bright Eyes with Just Once in the World. And that's off of the 2020 album Down in the Weeds, Where the World Once Was. And we started that set with Taylor Hollingsworth and the song Sunday Driver off of his new album Folk and Roll. And I want to remind you that on October 1st at 4 p.m., Taylor Hollingsworth will be at Landlocked for a firehouse session. So it'll be live from Landlocked. You can see it in the store or listen at home on your radio. 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Let's take a look at the weather. Looks like we are sitting at about 75 degrees, few clouds in the sky, mostly sunny. Tonight, a low of 57 degrees, mostly clear, and then some patchy fog. Tomorrow, a high of 83, areas of fog in the morning, and then turning sunny. And tomorrow night, a low of 61 degrees and partly cloudy. And the rest of the week is looking very nice, sunny, mid to low 80s. In the background is Bloomington's own Early Day Miners with the song Blue Casino. Well, I thought now would be a good time to spend some time with artists who are going to be in Bloomington this week for Secretly 30. And the celebration starts Thursday at the Bluebird with Magnolia and Johnson Electric Company, Early Day Miners, and June Panic. Then Friday at the Buzzkirk, it's Sharon Van Etten, Kevin Morby, and Jordan Patterson. And then everything moves to Switchyard Park on Saturday for Duran Jones and the Indications, Jensen McRae, and Angela Autumn. So let's start this set with someone I am very, very, very excited to see this Friday night. Never seen this artist perform live, and I've been a fan for a long time. This is Sharon Van Etten with 17.

That was Angela Autumn with a new single titled Electric Lizard off of her forthcoming album Believer. Comes out on September 11th. Jordan Patterson with QDS from her new EP Songs from a Valley Girl. Kevin Morby before that with Field Guide for the Butterflies. It's off of his newest album, Little Wide Open. And we started that set with Sharon Van Etten and the song 17 off of the 2019 album, Remind Me Tomorrow. And you can see all of those artists in that set at Secretly 30, starting Thursday and going through Saturday this weekend. This is WFHB Bloomington, Indiana. 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Well, let's take a quick look. No, it's not that time. It's time for the community calendar. Let's see what's happening. House concert featuring Sarah Stafford and Emilio Singleton. That's at 200 East Southern Drive in Bloomington, and that's tonight from 6 to 8:30 p.m. Country Line Dancing with Billy at Mike's Music and Dance Barn, 2277 Indiana State Road 46 West in Nashville, Indiana. 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Off Night Productions presents Five Times in One Night. It's at the John Waldron Arts Center, 122 South Walnut Street in Bloomington. 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

In the background is Charlie Crockett with Clovis, the title track to his new album. Well, this is Abby, and you are tuned in to WFHB's Monday Afternoon Mix. And I've got some more music for you. We're going to start this set with Brandon Flowers. I saw him perform this next song earlier this year, back in May, at a radio convention in Philadelphia, and it was incredibly emotional. It is from his new solo album, Thrasher, came out on Friday, and it finds him going back to the country music that he grew up with in Utah. And the whole record is really, really personal. Family, faith, where he came from, and the people who shaped him. And this is one of those songs, when I heard it live and the record came out, I've been waiting to hear it recorded because it was so powerful in person. So here he is. This is Brandon Flowers of course, The Killers, but this is his solo album. And this song is titled Miss America.

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The best.

moving car, motionless and silent, frozen where they are. 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Party every day, rock and roll all night. The best hard rock albums of 2013. The best hard rock albums of 2013. Somebody's making a list, so you can check out the ones you missed.

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The look on your father's face, the day you said your first word, the days it felt like all of this was really just pretend. The earlier parts of the tunnel, before you could see through to the end. The best hard rock albums of 2013. The best hard rock albums.

0: That was Natalie Merchant with The Living. That's off of 1998's Ophelia. The Mountain Goats before that with Best Hard Rock Albums 2013 off of their new album Days. Before that, Chelsea Wolfe with the title track to her new album. That was The Dark. And we started that set with Brandon Flowers and the song Miss America off of his new solo album, Thrasher. 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

In the background is Kimmy Bitter and Willis Farnsworth with Bigsby Burnout. Well, this is Abby, and you are tuned in to WFHB, and this is the Monday Afternoon Mix. Thanks so much for being here. Well, I'm taking it back with another favorite artist, Japanese Breakfast, who originally released this on Soft Sounds from Another Planet back in 2017. This is Japanese Breakfast with Diving Woman.

That was Phoebe Bridgers with The Governor's Waltz from the new album Lost Weekend. And before that, Japanese Breakfast with Diving Woman. That's from 2017's Soft Sounds from Another Planet. 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Community radio for South Central Indiana. Well, one last peek at the weather. Tonight, a low of 57 degrees, mostly clear, and then some patchy fog overnight. Tomorrow, Tuesday, areas of fog and then turning sunny with a high of 83 degrees. And Tuesday night, partly cloudy with a low of 61 degrees. And the rest of the week is looking absolutely delightful. Well, this is Abby. Thank you so much for hanging out with me today. You can catch me every single Monday for the second half of the Monday afternoon mix from 3 to 5 and Saturday mornings at 7 a.m. for my sad song show, Misery Loves Company. And one more reminder before I go, Secretly 30 starts Thursday and WFHB is kicking things off with a Secretly Takeover beginning at 1 p.m. And then Thursday night at the Bluebird, Magnolia and Johnson Electric Company will revisit the music of Jason Molina. And also Early Day Miners in June Panic. So it feels right to leave you with Jason Molina today. Here's Songs Ohio with Soul. Thanks so much for listening. See you next time.

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2: I decided to run for mayor because I believe that we could be doing a much better job in reinvesting in our community and spending our tax dollars in a much more responsible way.
0: In today's broadcast, WFHB News speaks with Sydney Zulick, vice president of the city council, who announced on Saturday she's running for mayor of Bloomington. Zulick discusses her vision for the future of the city in our featured interview.
3: We're trying to preempt a crisis that would shut down her ability to live here. It's a big problem. We have to protect it.
1: That's Jane Martin, founder of the Lake Monroe Water Fund. Find out how you can protect Bloomington's only source of drinking water later in the show on a new episode of Activate. But first, this news.

0: City Council Vice President Sydney Zulick announced her candidacy for mayor of Bloomington on Saturday. Her campaign centers around lasting affordability, keeping Bloomington local, and making city government more representative. In 2023, Zulick became the youngest person in the city's history to serve on the city's council. She also worked as assistant publisher for Bloom Magazine. WFHB News interviewed Zulick at Pride Fest on Saturday about aspirations for her mayoral run and her vision for the future of Bloomington.
1: Well, Sydney Zulick, Vice President of the City Council and candidate for Mayor of Bloomington, welcome to the WFHB Local News.
2: Thank you for having me.
1: Thank you for being here. So first off, Sydney, why did you decide to run for mayor and why now?
2: Well, I decided to run for mayor because I believe that we could be doing a much better job in reinvesting in our community and spending our tax dollars in a much more responsible way. When we as city officials are stewards of $180 million a year of taxpayer money, it's really important that the people of Bloomington know exactly how that money is serving them.
1: You know, you've talked about creating lasting affordability in Bloomington. And I think if you're a Bloomington resident here, that issue is at the top of mind. So what does that actually look like for Bloomington? And how would you accomplish that if you were elected mayor?
2: I think there are a lot of different ways to accomplish creating more affordability in Bloomington. One of the ideas that I'm most interested in pursuing is the concept of pre-approved pattern homes, but with a special Bloomington twist to ensure that those homes are distinct to individual Bloomington neighborhoods so that we can preserve the character and the individuality of Bloomington while simultaneously allowing more people to live and work here and prosper.
1: And, you know, a big part of your campaign so far, I saw in the announcement and then your video announcement, too, you've said you wanted to keep Bloomington local. What specific changes would you make to the way city contracts with businesses and consultants? And sort of what do you mean by keeping Bloomington local?
2: There is a lot of work that we outsource in our community when the Bloomington professionals are more than capable of accomplishing those tasks. For example, we are currently outsourcing a branding survey when the people who live in Bloomington love Bloomington, and we are more than capable of communicating our own identity, and it would have been a much more responsible use of our money and recirculation of dollars in Bloomington to have gone with a local firm who is more than capable of accomplishing that work.
1: What have you learned from being on the council that has shaped your decision to run for mayor? If you're elected, how will that guide you in your position as mayor?
2: Yes, so I've been on council for about 2.5 years at this point, a little bit more than that. I walk into rooms all the time that nobody in the room has ever met a sitting elected official. And I think that that is a shame. One of the things that I would like to do the most in the office of the mayor is bring all of the experiences of the people that I've had the luxury of speaking to into that office and continue to bring that level of dedication and representation as mayor. I think that you're only as good as the information that you have. A lot of times you have to go out and find the spaces that people are already meeting, already talking about these issues. Pay attention to how they're being impacted and act from there. There are not always going to be people who are going to tell you exactly how policy impacts them, but as an elected official, you have the responsibility to observe and understand how the policy that you're making is changing and impacting your community.
1: What do you think the city needs to do to make it possible for more young people to stay here after graduation?
2: Well, we need to attract more medium-sized businesses that can stimulate the wage economy. Right now, we have about 4 major employers, which puts the wage growth at a pretty stagnant pace. Competition is something that I think we as a country and a community value, and we should be employing more of that to add jobs to the community. But the other side of things is when you add jobs, you have to add housing. And so we're going to have to do a lot to ensure that there are multiple housing options at different price points for the various businesses to keep the people here. I think I heard a statistic that 16,000 people commute into Monroe County every day for work. It's completely unsustainable, for one, but also we want the people who work here to be in our local income tax infrastructure. We also want them to be able to live here because it's an incredible place to be a part of. And I think that if there were more housing opportunities for those people, they would 100% choose to be in Bloomington. We have 40,000 students at IU who don't have the luxury of staying here because the job market isn't there, the housing market isn't there. It has been a privilege to be here, but I am devastated that more students don't have that same opportunity.
1: You know, you do represent a district with a large student population, and you're running for mayor now. So how would your priorities as mayor change or expand to better serve people who aren't the student base?
2: Well, I think part of it is the culture. I really, as a leader, prefer to lead with joy and to inspire people. And that includes going out and talking to everyone. So I think every day about what it means to be a representative, and that being a representative is 100% nonpartisan. And so you have to go speak to people who don't look like you, don't sound like you, don't make the same amount of money as you do. The only way that we can truly have real representation in Bloomington is for the mayor to be in all of those different pockets of the community, learning from them. And I would never claim to speak for any of those individual communities. I would just love to be a part of helping them thrive.
1: What do you think is the biggest challenge Bloomington will face over the next 4 years?
2: The unhoused crisis is something that is impacting our community. I think that one of the best things we can do is actually fund the social service agencies that offer food and shelter and support to unhoused residents. The state government has put us in a situation where, as of July 1st, it has become illegal for people to sleep outside. That's a problem for multiple reasons. One, we are a kinder community than that. Two, the result of that legislation is that more and more unhoused individuals are going to have criminal records, and that is going to make it harder for them to get jobs, to get leases. And if we are serious about putting people in homes and making sure that they are safe, cared for, fed, then we cannot allow them to be further criminalized than they already have been. And so how do we keep our unhoused friends out of the criminal justice system when their only crime is not having a place to sleep?
1: You know, for voters who may not know you,

0: in the infrastructure or the assets that makes Bloomington special. It is its people, and that is all of them. Thank you.
1: Sydney Zulick, Vice President of the City Council and candidate for mayor of Bloomington, thank you for coming on to the WFHB Local News.
0: Thank you so much for having me.
2: More information on Zulick's campaign can be found at zulickformayor.com.

0: 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WFHB News attended the event and asked residents what Pride means to them, what they love about Bloomington Pride, and what they hope people will take away from the celebration. That's coming up next on the WFHB Local News.
1: What brings you out to Bloomington Pride this year?
2: Well, we've been working together for a while, and we both wanted to go to Pride. We both worked today, and we were like, you know what? After work, let's just go over and have some fun.
3: Yeah, same thing. I've been living in Bloomington for 2 years. I've been to Prides in Indy, Pendleton, but I've never been to Bloomington Pride, so I wanted to see it, and it's amazing.
4: I just wanted to be present here. I didn't really get to go to any, during June, like a big Pride celebration or anything. I don't know. I feel like since I've been out for so long, it's like I should be visible year after year, you know?
3: Well, I love gay people. And it's so fun here because I just get to walk around and giggle and look at cool people and buy fun things and just be around a bunch of people who I feel so safe with. And, like, you know, I walk down during Pride and, like, 1,000 people are all just coming up being like, I love this about you. I love this. You're so cute. You're so cool. And it just makes me feel really safe and seen.
5: Yeah, I kind of have the same feeling. I think everybody's really sweet and kind. My friend Erin, she looks amazing, and I think everybody here looks amazing, and I love how everybody expresses themselves and not is, like, worried about it. And it's very much a safe place for people to come and express themselves with it, and I hope that everybody can feel free here to express themselves. Yeah.
6: Performing, and I'm super excited. I'll be in the 8 p.m. show, joined by a few other performers, Twirlisha Divine, a regular girl, and a few others. Brenna Vendetta, who's one of our local drag kings here in Bloomington. And yeah, it's pretty much like an outdoor, backdoor experience, all ages, although there will be some burlesque. So, heed warning.
1: And what all have you seen or done at this year's Pride Fest?
3: Well, I went to my first punk show, and then I got to meet the band, and we bought merch, and then we went and got gelato, and walked around, and met a bunch of really cool people, and took a bunch of really cool photos.
1: What was the punk show?
3: Bleeder. Everybody check out Bleeder. They're awesome. They're so cool, and they're so sweet and kind.
1: And what about you?
2: So what I've saw today, I've seen some really interesting outfits, but I mess with it. They all are so expressive, and I'm like, you know what? You go off. Yeah, we went to the punk little show that they had here. Their name is Bleeder. They are on Instagram. You guys should totally go look at them, and they're so cool. But I just love how everybody's so expressive here, and they are just so awesome, so great. I love everybody here. I love everyone, and I accept everyone, so I'm just having a great time. Yes, and the gelato was so fire. Oh my goodness, it was great.
3: It's so happy, it's so fun, like everyone's so kind, everyone's so joyful. It just feels like I wish the streets were always like this. That's what I feel.
2: Yeah, same thing. It's just nice to be around people. It's like knowing that they have been through some of the things you've been through, and even if they haven't been exactly in the same situation, they like empathize with you, and there's just love all around.
6: I think there's also like a few vendors here. I heard that there's some really cute size 7 boots at one of the vintage stops, but I don't know where they're at, and I also can't fit a size 7.
7: What does Bloomington's Pride celebration mean to you?
4: I think it's like a celebration. I think the main thing is like for the students. A lot of people are like leaving their house for the first time, including and especially like people who probably or might have not had the best like families. So just being able to

0: to like get out there independently in a way where their parents can't like track them down and stop them and try to like suppress who they are. I think that's a really big part of it. For me, it's getting to celebrate with like a lot of the queer friends that I've made since I moved here.
1: Now, what is Bloomington's Pride celebration today? What does that mean to you personally?
2: For me, it's kind of like getting to be who you truly are. I grew up in a really small town and came here for college, and I never really got to explore myself as a kid. I was never like, my family was very open, luckily, but it just felt dangerous. There was a lot of hateful people in my town, and just getting to be out here and be like, yeah, I'm like, we're here, we're queer, and get used to it, sort of that sort of deal.
3: I think it means intentionally making yourself big when the world's trying to make you small. It makes me feel happy for myself and for all my friends that have like had to make themselves quiet a part of themselves for work or for making friends or for feeling safe. And right now you're supposed to make yourself as big as possible and wear all the glitter and do all the dancing. And I think it's the perfect antidote for that, I think.
1: What about tonight has stood out to you that has made you feel joyful?
2: I think getting to see everybody, whether they're in kink or they're just in like a simple little, like there's a small little rainbow pin on their shirt, just getting people to express themselves in some sort of small way is just, it brings me so much joy that even, you know, the younger kids with the small pins and getting to be exposed to all these different people, it just really makes me happy and hopeful for all the younger people growing up. They won't be as scared. They'll be more accepting. They'll be more loving.
3: I would say the same thing. I like seeing everybody's outfits. I like seeing everybody walking proudly hand in hand with their partners. I think it's just like how kind everyone is and how expressive everyone is.
0: The fact that there's like drag performers performing like outdoors in a very public setting, I think is really great. Especially with like how like viciously drag has been attacked over the past like obviously pretty much since like the dawn of drag, but especially since like 2022. I think it's really nice that the city will set aside like a time and a place, and like this is for queer people, you know.
4: Can you tell me about your outfit tonight and your performance number?
5: So I'm wearing this red outfit and doing Lana Del Rey, and I will be performing Sad Girl, which is, I don't know, it's kind of like on brand for me because I am a sad girl, but also there's a part where she's like, I'm on fire, and I kind of feel that sometimes, although not all the time. So I don't know, this past week has been kind of crunch, but I feel like the crunch flop to serve ratio is about to hit, hopefully. I don't know.
4: So what went into preparing your dance and your costume?
5: Nothing. We're going to wing all of it. So, you know me, I do not plan for so we're going to see what happens. And I don't know, I try to let myself just be like a conduit for like, or like a vessel for like the creative energy to just kind of like flow through. So I never know what's going to happen either. And we're just going to see, playing it by ear, how the night goes.
4: And this isn't your first time performing at Bloomington Pride. How long have you been doing drag and specifically at Pride Fest?
5: Doing drag in Bloomington, 9 years. Started at Backdoor, which is one of our local lesbian-owned queer bars. One of the few lesbian bars in the country. And tonight, it will be my fifth time performing. And I took a year off last year to really, like, go inwards and kind of, like, connect with myself. And so now I'm back, and it's super exciting. And the outfit I'm wearing, I actually wore, like, 3 years ago, but it was a totally different vibe. So I'm excited tonight to like kind of like reintroduce myself to the world.
4: Okay, and final question. A lot of communities have their Pride Festival in June during Pride Month. What are your thoughts on Bloomington celebrating in August?
5: I mean, it makes sense because nobody's here during the summer, although I would love if it was like all locals, but I understand for a lot of college kids, especially people under 21, this is like their first time being able to experience drag in person. So I think it's a great outlet for everybody, and it's a free event, so that's cool.
1: What's something about Bloomington that you think people outside don't understand or should understand about Bloomington specifically?
2: I think they need to understand that it's not just a bunch of college kids here. I know, obviously, IU is a huge part of town. It's what's brought a lot of people from all over the world in. But there are people who went to college, who stayed, who moved without any intentions to going to IU. And there's just like a Bloomington culture of so much nightlife and so many queer spaces and just little things that if you're just focusing on like, oh, sports, you know, IU, cream and crimson, you're gonna miss out on the nightlife and just not see the beauty of the actual town itself.
1: What about you?
3: Yeah, I agree. And also the same thing with any big university. I think the picture that it kind of portrays to the outside is more like the stereotypical, like, basic kind of college kid, but there's, like, a community for everyone in the school, and likewise in the community, too, like, in Bloomington itself. There's a community for every type of person. You can find your people here.
0: Southern Indiana can still be gay as hell.
4: What have you noticed about Bloomington Pride changing over the years?
6: It's definitely bigger. It's definitely getting a lot bigger. I went to Spencer Pride a couple years ago, and it was very fun, but it was definitely a lot smaller, a lot shorter, a lot simpler. I feel like Bloomington Pride has really, really evolved over these couple years, and it's just, I feel like it's getting bigger and bigger every year, and it's just, it's so exciting. I love coming because they always have new fun stuff every year.
7: So I've been to like Pride festivals kind of like since I was really young, actually. I think my very first one I went to was when I was probably like 7 or 8 in Indianapolis. It was really fun. They had the huge like boosters and everything, the whole big parade, and that was really fun. And they handed out like necklaces that, you know, you get slapped in the face with. But yeah, it's not anything new to me. I love it all. I've been to a bunch around here. I went to one here 2 years ago. I went to one in Louisville last year, and I just love seeing my people everywhere I can go, every chance I can get to see them. So
1: what's something that you're celebrating today that's personal to you?
2: I am celebrating that all of my trans friends are still here. Growing up, obviously you think, oh, everybody's, you know, cis and everybody's like me, and I was always a tomboy growing up, and I wouldn't be the woman I am today without all my trans friends saying that's not the wrong way to be a woman. So I'm celebrating all of them. I'm celebrating their safety and their happiness and the love that they give me.
1: That's beautiful. What about you?
3: I'm celebrating hanging out with this girl right here because we just became closer friends at work, and now we're friends in real life, and I'm really happy about it.
0: I actually, I just realized, like, my coming out day is, like, it's the day after your birthday.
3: Oh. Stealing my thunder.
0: I came out in 2018, which is, like, 8 years ago. Oh, my gosh. So I guess that.
1: Okay, well, if you could bring someone here who has never experienced Pride before, what would you want them to see or what would you want them to know?
0: Drag is a lot of fun. It's one of my favorite things in the world. I love getting to see it. I love getting to support it. Make sure like they get their bills paid, give them tips. Yeah, I'd say the biggest thing is, support queer people who are in your community, especially like don't just support them when they've already got their platform, cause they're going to need it before they get their platform, you know? And also, you know, show up for the queer people who are in your life who might not, you know, be trying to make it in any sort of queer art form. Because a lot of the time it can seem like people kind of want us dead a little bit. So it's nice to see people who don't and are like very supportive of queer people.
2: I would probably bring my my sister and her partner. They haven't really been to a big city pride, and I would want them to see there are other queer couples like you. People love you. People are so happy that, you know, a cis woman and a non-binary person who's AFAB, like, they both get to get married and they love you and they're celebrating, even like, you know, even if you're not breaking the big molds of I'm different in every single way, they're still celebrating these wins of like, yes, you deserve that and you deserve to find love. And I would want them to see all the people who look like them and who are as beautiful as them so they could see the beauty in themselves too.
1: What about you?
3: You said this is anonymous?
8: Yeah, totally anonymous.
3: Yes, I would bring my partner so we could be happy together.
4: Is there anything else about Pride that you want to say to our listeners before we part?
6: Trans rights are equal rights. Gay rights are equal rights. Support trans kids. Support queer kids. Love is love. Love everybody. Give somebody a hug today. Yeah.
2: Yeah, I would say no matter what you're going through, no matter how alone you feel, no matter, you know, the sadness or the pain you've been through, there is always going to be a bright spot on the horizon. You just have to get yourself there and you just have to not give up on yourself because you deserve to feel that happiness again, and you deserve to feel that love again, and we're here with you.
3: Absolutely. I would say keep listening to this station, because this interviewer has been very kind and happy and very empathetic and coming with the right attitude for Pride.
8: Lake Monroe is Bloomington's only source of drinking water, but no government agency is directly responsible for its health. There are 9,000 septic systems in the lake watershed, and some of them are old and leaking. Then there's contamination from fertilizer runoff. Erosion sends both problems into the lake's waters, and solving these problems takes money. The Lake Monroe Water Fund is a financial platform for raising money for lake protection and spending it wisely. There are only 13 water funds in the United States and only one in Indiana. Jane Martin is the founder and board president of the Lake Monroe Water Fund, and Michelle Cohen is the executive director. Jane and Michelle explain how you can protect Lake Monroe on a new episode of Activate. Coming your way right now on the WFHB Local News.

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1: I'm Jane Martin, and I'm founder and president of the board of the Lake Monroe Water Fund.
2: Hello, I'm Michelle Cohen, executive director of the Lake Monroe Water Fund.
1: We're one of the Nature Conservancy's 43 water funds, and we fill a niche by being a financing source for the biggest threats. And maybe Michelle could tell you what those biggest threats are.
2: We focus on three things to mitigate erosion and sediment getting into the water and eliminate nutrients, which is a kind word for septic runoff and runoff of fertilizer. So the way we address those is to fund and encourage tree planting, especially native trees, and to have folks test their soil before, if you're a farmer or a gardener or a lawn landowner with a lawn, before putting fertilizer out, to know what to put on or what not to put on. And then the third is to help folks maintain and fix their septic systems. We've got 9,000 septic systems plus in the watershed, and a lot are old and failing, and release you know what into the into the environment.
1: We almost lost Indiana University in the 60s when we ran out of water. So we have now gone through Lake Griffey, University Lake, all of our water sources except Lake Monroe, which was dug as a reservoir by the Army Corps of Engineers in the early 60s. So we have abundant water, but that doesn't mean it's drinkable, swimmable, fishable. It means we have to protect it. So we're trying to preempt a crisis that would shut down our economic system and our ability to live here. It's a big problem that underpins all life and economic activity in our area.
2: One of the biggest things we're doing right now is to figure out a funding mechanism for homeowners with leaking old septic systems so that they can afford to replace or repair them. Septic systems are very expensive. They're anywhere from $10,000 to $50,000 sometimes. So we're trying to help folks, you know, don't have the funding to do that. We're developing the pool of money right now. We're hoping to raise between $1 and $3 million. So we want that program to be available as perhaps grants to really low-income folks and loans to some other people who maybe wouldn't otherwise qualify for loans, just directly from a bank.
1: Since Michelle joined us 4 years ago in a few months, she's been able to raise $3 million. And we have embraced all the major stakeholders, head of the chambers on our board, forestries on our board, entrepreneurs are on our board, the ex-mayor. So all of these constituents contribute. Some folks, individual donors, contribute on a monthly basis. We have a beach bash event.
2: And if folks want to get involved, they can go to our website. It's lakemonroewaterfund.org. There are ways to give monetarily on the site, which is wonderful and amazing. And if people also want to give their time, there's a way to click and contact us if you want to get on the volunteer list. We've got opportunities coming up in the spring for tree planting. Both of those ways would be wonderful opportunities to get involved. Our website, it's kind of long, so it's lakemonroewaterfund.org. You can reach out to us there. We've got to sign up for a newsletter there as well. That would be fantastic. Again, I'm Michelle Cohen with Jane Martin from the Lake Monroe Water Fund. Thanks for listening.
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0: You've been listening to the WFHB Local News. Cade Young produced today's interview with Sydney Zulick. Today's Vox Pop on Pride Fest was produced by Cade Young and Jesse Grubb.
1: 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Engineer and executive producer is Cade Young. For WFHB, I'm Nate Rushamaza.
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0: Hello and welcome to Cats Creek. I'm Annalise Poorman. The Monroe County Capital Improvement Board will move forward with plans to demolish Seminary Point. During its meeting on August 19th, the CIB approved a 90-day letter of intent with Dora Hospitality to work toward an agreement to develop a convention center host hotel. However, the CIB plans face opposition from the local advocacy group, Homes for All. During public comment, Homes for All organizer Barry Herbers says he does not believe the Seminary Point property is needed for the convention center.
1: The CIB is no longer even planning to use Seminary Point as the site for a subsidized convention center host hotel. It instead appears that the CIB intends to give this land away to Dora Hospitality. It was a lie that the CIB ever needed this land for the convention center, and that lie is more clear now than it has ever been. The idea that 29 units of super affordable housing must be destroyed, several beloved businesses displaced, and dozens of people forced to leave their homes was manufactured. This is a corporate giveaway. The CIB is a quasi-government entity, that is, an unelected body with no accountability to the public, but which receives millions and millions in taxpayer money. They have found a way to give millions in free capital to their business pals like Vincent Dora of Dora Hospitality.
0: Jason McCullough, another Homes for All member, said that advocates had developed an alternative plan to preserve affordable housing at Seminary Point.
2: The group of advocates instead took matters into their own hands, speaking to mission-based investors and affordable housing developers. They ultimately devised a cooperative business plan which could ensure the renovation and affordability of Seminary Point. And for a moment, it seemed like local government and even the CIB were actually listening, until they weren't. The land swap to preserve affordable housing in one place and let Dora take a corporate subsidy to build a host hotel in another was abruptly abandoned. In its place, we are now facing down the barrel of two subsidized hotels, a brutal, astronomical corporate giveaway that spits in the face of the working class of Bloomington.
0: Meanwhile, CIB President John Weikart pointed out that many of the displaced commercial spaces are finding locations in other parts of town. Furthermore, he argued that Seminary Point apartments continue to cost them money and ongoing security problems.
3: We've now had 27 documented incidents in the last 25 days. We've had 15 trespassing, 4 vandalism, 1 missing person that we've been involved with looking for, 2 of drug use, 1 indecent exposure, 1 person urinating in public, 3 police calls, and 1 drug arrest. So that's what we've dealt with since the 23rd when we secured the buildings. Our security costs, we have now contracted with MSI to provide additional security to those properties, to view them more often, to check them out more often. We're now paying $8,680 per month for 8 hours of overnight monitoring. I have the distinction, Talisha gets them first and then I get them second. I get to read all the security reports. And so I've read all of these reports of the 27 incidents in the last 25 days. If we extrapolate that 8680 out over a period of time that could include up to December when demolition could be completed, that means we're absorbing $43,500 in additional security costs.
0: Next, the board approved a contract with Weddle Brothers Construction to start the demolition process. Project manager Andrew Sherry detailed the demolition timeline.
4: Again, we have already started the coordination with BRCJ and Bet Environmental as far as their environmental reports. It would include the coordination of the consultants, the pre-construction services, and the permitting coordination and applications where needed. The schedule, the pre-construction schedule, has been created to account for all the permitting, the surveys, the drawings, the title searches, and utility disconnections, which currently, based off the schedule and all the dates that we've heard, could happen by November 4th.
0: Weikart asked when the demolition would be complete. Sherry said that the job would be finished by the end of this year.
3: Then when would you anticipate, if all goes well, that this process would be concluded? In other words, we would have, as I understand it, we would have buildings down, and then we need to do some remediation of the surface.
4: Yes, we would have to stabilize the job or the site after we remove all the buildings, and we would plan on having that done by December 31st.
3: Okay, so by December 31st, all of it would be completed.
4: Yes.
0: Matthew Joseph, representing Homes for All, questioned whether the land and financial support offered to Dora could be used for development beyond the hotel.
5: And generally what it is a letter of intent to work towards a definitive agreement that spells out the obligations of Dora and CIB towards the construction and completion and operation of a host hotel. That letter of intent includes as the guidelines or the basis for that, the proposal that Dora made at their presentation and that we selected in response to our request for proposals. That's incorporated into that letter of intent is what we are expecting as the hotel that will be developed and the parameters of that hotel. And so we are here today asking that that letter of intent be improved and that we move forward with seeking the a definitive agreement that will spell all of that out. The agreement letter of intent calls for a 90-day period for us to work towards that definitive agreement. So at this time, I'd ask for approval to allow John to sign that letter of intent with Dora so that we can move forward towards a definitive agreement for a host hotel.
0: The board also approved a letter of intent with Dora Hospitality for the host hotel. Board member Jim Whitlatch explained what the LOI entails.
1: It's also very clear that the subsidy is not just going for the hotel. It's very clear that the subsidy is also going for the land that Dora is not using for the hotel. And the question I asked at the last CIB meeting was, what's going to happen to Seminary Point? Still unanswered, yet at the two RDC meetings ago, Vince Dora made it very clear that they are wanting to build housing on top of Seminary Point. Looks like a subsidy to Dora, not for the hotel, does it? That's a subsidy to Dora for market rate apartments. Even if they want to build 10 affordable housing, that is not a replacement of what they destroyed. We need to set a precedent that if you're going to destroy affordable housing, that you're going to build more than what you destroyed. Double it and make it for those that are most vulnerable.
0: The Monroe County Capital Improvement Board will meet again on September 16th. The Richland Bean Blossom School Board had their first meeting of the 2026-2027 school year on August 18th. The meeting began with public comment. Multiple parents from Edgewood Primary School's Journeys Special Education Program pressed the district on recent changes. Parent Nicole O'Neill summarized her frustration.
6: Parents should not have to organize and advocate in order for a high needs program to be appropriately staffed and supported at the start of the school year. Our children require consistent, specialized support, and they deserve that from day one. While we recognize the district's response and the circumstances at the beginning of the year have really impacted our families' trust, the question now is what systems, oversight, and safeguards will be put in place to ensure this does not happen again and to restore that trust going forward. Thank you.
0: Parent Samantha Parker called for stronger safeguards and more clear documentation for special education students, particularly when it comes to incidents, injuries, and parent notification.
7: We, as SPED parents, have further requested that the safeguards and documentation systems are broader than health documentation alone. Our children, your students, require additional accommodations that children in gen ed classes may not need, such as routine, consistency, and additional security or reporting of incidences and injuries. This, for us, may include but does not limit to aforementioned incidents and injuries, medical or safety events, required parent notifications, follow-up and corrective actions, and other defined safeguards, which may require more physical tangent means. One major concern we immediately noticed and are still actively addressing with the primary school are on staffing, coverage, and documenting relevance when noting significant events. What constitutes, per legal guarantee, an incident requiring documentation? Who determines whether parents are notified and within what time frame? How are these conflicting accounts of an incident involved, and what actions will be taken to prevent this feed of miscommunication moving forward.
0: The final speaker, Jeremiah O'Neill, urged the board to consider cameras and stronger digital documentation.
8: The point is that safeguards shouldn't be created after something terrible happens. I don't think any of us families want to see something happen to our kids. That's why families have proposed two forms of objective accountability. The cameras, if there's an injury, behavioral event, allegation, or conflicting account, an objective record can protect the student, the teacher, the aide, the administration, and the district. Digital communication and documentation. If an IEP, safety plan, medical need, accommodation, or other required support says something is supposed to occur, there should be a simple, auditable way of documenting that it occurred. This isn't about assuming teachers are doing something wrong. It's about creating a system where nobody, parents, teachers, administrators, or the board, has to rely solely on memory, verbal assurances, or conflicting accounts.
0: Later in the meeting, the board turned to a detailed construction update, the most immediate problem being water damage due to issues with a roofing project at Edgewood Junior High gym. Construction staff said that they plan to start replacing the floor in early September and finish by the end of October, while the district and its attorneys work with the roofing contractor's insurer. School Board President Dana Kerr explained the timeline.
9: I know. The first goal is to get the job started and then work on the percentage, if not the company paying for all of it. But we have to get started on it now. We can't wait to negotiate who's going to pay what, or we could be in this situation for a year.
0: The district is moving ahead with a $22.8 million package of additions and renovations at Edgewood Junior High and High School. After years of piecemeal HVAC fixes, construction manager Martin Truesdale said that the project will connect all buildings to a single modern controls platform while keeping much of the existing equipment in place.
10: You have had, over the years, incremental improvements. And the challenge with that is that, you know, you're mixing old.
0: The meeting ended with board members saying that they took the Journey's parents' concerns seriously, while also praising transportation crews, custodial staff, and administrators for what they call a strong start to the new school year. The Monroe County Commissioners met on August 20th. The board heard a presentation from the County Women's Commission on a survey that they are conducting. Commission Chair Susan Hingle said that the project began because the county lacks comprehensive data on the experiences and needs of women and marginalized genders.
11: While state and national data exist on some issues, there is very little local data available, particularly for gender diverse residents. We do not currently have a comprehensive community-wide data set that tells us what people in Monroe County are experiencing, what challenges they face, what resources they need, and what they believe should be addressed.
0: After the first round of data collection, Hingle said the commission needs more participation to make the findings representative.
11: One of the strongest recommendations was the importance of continuing outreach to ensure we hear from a broader and more representative cross-section of Monroe County residents. As a result, the Women's Commission is launching phase two of data collection and outreach. The quality of our findings depends on the diversity of voices represented.
0: The survey remains open until October 1st and takes about 10 minutes to complete. Hingle said that all responses are confidential. She said the ultimate goal is to make sure residents have an opportunity to contribute to the county's understanding of local needs.
11: We hope this will spread the word and encourage participation through the community. Thank you for your time, your support, and your commitment to ensuring that all Monroe County residents have an opportunity to be heard. We look forward to sharing the continued findings with you once data collection and analysis are complete.
0: The next county commissioners meeting will take place at 10 a.m. on August 27th. The Bloomington Board of Public Safety met on August 20th. Scott Oldham, deputy chief for the Bloomington Police Department, reported a decrease in call volume for the year.
12: So far this year, we're a little bit down on call volume. Don't worry, we'll catch up. Currently 44,018 calls as of the time they put this slide together. That's a decrease of about 5,500 or 11.2%. Last couple days, we're making up ground.
0: Oldham said that traffic stops increased and crime involving weapons and adult arrests decreased. Meanwhile, the fire department saw 471 total runs in July, a 4% increase from last year. The Board of Public Safety's next meeting is on September 17th. The Monroe County Public Library Board of Trustees met on August 19th. The board discussed a $14.6 million spending budget for 2027 with a library tax rate of about 8.5%. Financial Officer Gary Letelier said that the budget is subject to change following county budget hearings in September.
13: Growth quotient for 2027 is 6%. Total estimated operating revenue for 2027 is about $12.7 million. And revenue in the debt fund to cover bond payments will be about $640,000. So total spending budget, including the operating fund, the bond payments in the debt fund, and the rainy day fund, is about $14.6 million.
0: Letelier says that the library's proposed 2027 tax rate would be about 8.5% after changes to property values in Monroe County.
13: So in 2027, the assessed value is $11,068,322,579. And so when to calculate the tax rate, it is would be the operating levy divided by the assessed value, $100. It's the assessed value divided by $100, and that's the figure that we divide the operating levy into to get the 7.93% operating fund tax rate and the 0.58% debt fund tax rate. So a total tax rate of 8.51% for 2027. And then comparing that to the current year, 2026, the assessed value went down by about $21 million. So in 2026, the assessed value dropped from the previous year by close to $100,000. But when you look at 2025, the assessed value in 2025 increased by more than $1 billion.
0: The board does not simply choose the tax rate. Letelier said that the growth quotient set by the state of Indiana plays a major role.
13: Basically, two numbers that determine that. And so it's the growth quotient. So when we take last year's tax levy and apply the growth quotient, that's the tax dollars we're going to get. And when we know that, and we know what the assessed value is, then it's just a calculation of those tax dollars, their percentage of the assessed value, and that's the library rate. So it's really the growth quotient that is set by the state that is the real determining factor, along with total assessed value.
0: The board also looked at renewing its employee health insurance benefits. Human Resources Director Becky Throckmorton said that she does not know what the library's rates will be. However, industry-wide increases could be higher than usual.
14: Industry-wide, kind of what we're seeing and hearing is that 20-ish percent is what folks are anticipating for premiums to increase. That's not specific to us. That's just when you look industry-wide. So typically we plan for about 14%, so 20% It's a little bit higher than what we, you know, usually expect to see, but a lot of that has to do with things that are going on in the wider world.
0: The library won't know what the actual renewal costs are until later this fall. Library Director Greer Carson said that they're working with the library's insurance broker, JA Benefits, to prepare for whatever increases may be coming.
15: We work with JA pretty early in the season to anticipate what may be coming and then develop some strategies for either absorbing or deferring and passing on or whatever we have to do, so we can bring all those options to you all in November. Depending on what JA brings to us in the next couple of months, we may want to schedule a work session in November. If those numbers are bigger than we want them to be, we'll probably want to take some extra time to talk through what our options are. And that's when we would schedule sort of a work session a week before our actual board meeting where you all would vote on it. Because once you vote on it in November, we got to move and do the open enrollment pretty quickly. So
0: later, Carson said that the library's new bookmobile is nearing completion.
15: We are in the final stages of building the new bookmobile. With a handful of expected wrinkles to iron out in terms of our original specifications, the products available, and all of those things. We're getting about biweekly updates at this point from the vendor, and we expect the vehicle to be ready close to the stated deadline of late September. To be safe, we might say it'll be early October, but we're getting pretty close.
0: The MCPL Board of Trustees will meet again on September 16th at the Southwest Branch with a public budget hearing slated on the same day. And that is all for Cats Week. Thank you for joining us. For Cats and WFHB, I'm Annalise Poorman.

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2: Good evening, I'm Clarence Boone, and welcome to Bring It On, a multiple award-winning radio broadcast in our 21st year as Indiana's only weekly community radio show committed to exploring the people, issues, and events impacting the African-American community.
3: Hello, good evening, and thank you for tuning in. I'm Liz Mitchell. In an earlier broadcast, we talked about my passion for travel and some of the memorable journeys I've taken, both across the United States and around the world. I've been blessed with the opportunity to see truly fascinating and unexpected places, and perhaps even more importantly, to meet some remarkable people along the way. As I've mentioned before, I've made a commitment to see as much of the world as I possibly can during my retirement years. I've been fortunate to travel to numerous states, countries, and continents, and each journey has given me an opportunity to experience new places, encounter different cultures, and broaden my understanding of the world around me. For me, travel has been much more than simply seeing new sights. It's been an ongoing journey of discovery. While on my recent journey, I met an intriguing individual, Dr. Adam Stewart, who serves as the National Clinical Lead for Breast Screening in New Zealand.
2: Now, Dr. Stewart is a prominent advocate for breast cancer screening, particularly for expanding access to free mammograms for women ages 70 to 74. His work emphasizes the importance of early detection and its role in improving health outcomes for women. Beyond his advocacy, Dr. Stewart is deeply passionate about the early detection and effective management of breast cancer, while also bringing a kind and caring approach to every consultation. Joining us from Down Under in New Zealand, he'll share insights into his innovative medical practice, along with some practical, common sense approaches to staying informed about your cancer risk. Joining us once again is now Dr. Stewart. Dr. Stewart, welcome to Bring It On.
4: Well, it's my very great pleasure to be here, Clarence and Liz, and thank you for having me.
3: Thank you so much.
2: Thank you. And Dr. Stewart, if I could lead off with a question to kind of get us started. Liz described meeting you during her travels as one of those unexpected and fascinating encounters that makes travel so rewarding. What do you remember about meeting Liz? And if you can remember, this is a family show. And what do you remember about meeting Liz and what led the two of you to begin talking about your work?
4: Clarence, I also share the passion of worldwide travel, and it's my great pleasure to meet remarkable people as well. And I just happened to be on a world ocean cruise from Cape Town, South Africa to Southampton, London. And something caught my eye on the cruise daily planner, which was called Roots United African Heritage. And I have a personal interest in this because years ago, my family conducted a DNA test for family history purposes on some of our ancestors, and we had discovered that we had a Black African ancestor in the family. And so I'd made contact with some fourth cousins in Cape Town, South Africa, just through the magic of genealogy research and DNA. And so that being the lead up to the cruise, when I saw Liz's advertisement in the cruise daily newsletter, I thought, I've got to go along and listen to what is being said. And so that's where I met Liz, and she had organized a group, and it was just an opportunity for people with any African ancestry to have a cup of coffee and sit down and join in the conversation. it became clear that we were able to introduce ourselves. And naturally, I introduced myself as a breast cancer surgeon and someone who believes very strongly in screening and the magic of early detection. And I said a couple of comments to Liz that caught her ear. And she said, Adam, I've got to have you on my radio show. And so that's what started this relationship between us. And I was very happy to meet Liz, and she embraced me as her cousin. So we are all cousins. She also said, I don't take no for an answer. So I said, okay, I think I like this woman. So I'll possibly hand back to Liz, and she can tell us a bit more about what I said that caught her ear.
3: Well, what Dr. Adams said was that women should not stop taking or getting the mammograms even into their 70s. Now, I'm 73. I don't mind telling it. My best friend who I traveled with kept trying to get me to shut up. She didn't want people to know that we were the same age. But I'm grateful to be here because so many people, the baby boomers, are dying off, and I'm still here. I'm still mobile. I can see. I'll be happy to tell you I'm 94 whenever that hits. So I thought it was interesting because as you get older, and I know some people in our listening audience could identify with this, they'll say, you're at this age. You don't have to get tested for this anymore. Recently, my husband heard that he doesn't have to get another colonoscopy because of his age. Well, I beg to differ. His mother died of colon cancer. Mm-hmm. So I told that doctor, if you won't do it, we'll find somebody, but he needs to continue to do this. Right. I encourage women to go to the doctor immediately for anything, especially if you feel a lump. A lot of women probably don't check that on themselves. Right. It starts with you. So my objective is to keep breathing because I'd like to see Adam again in person.
2: Right. Well, you know, it's interesting you say that because I had heard there's a lot of miscommunication out there along the lines of, well, you know, they say men are going to probably expire because of this, that, and the other. And I'm thinking, I don't buy into it, number one, because if you can continue to do the screenings like colonoscopy, I just had mine. And everything's fine, but still the peace of mind and knowing that if something were going wrong, you've caught it early and you could do some preventative things to try to, you know, better the odds of you not developing this. But I agree with you, Liz, that, you know, I and Dr. Stewart, that just because one is at a certain age, maybe they're looking too much at, I forget what it's called, the person that does the studies of what you may die from, that whole field of study. They look at the charts to say, okay, you're this or that, you're going to probably expire, whatever. Don't give that much credence to that. You know, you do the work, as you said. It's up to you. So, Dr. Stewart, let me ask you, for someone who's devoted much of your career to breast cancer detection and treatment, what initially drew you to this particular field of medicine?
4: Well, Clarence, look, I'm happy to say quite openly that when I trained as a general surgeon, I was drawn to breast cancer surgery largely because of family reasons. And my mother developed breast cancer. My aunt developed breast cancer. And my grandmother developed breast cancer. So three of the most important women in my family developed breast cancer. And so that had a profound personal effect on me. But more to the point, they all beat breast cancer through screening and early detection. And so that's a real wake-up call that whilst cancer is a terrible disease and breast cancer is a terrible disease, there are ways to beat it if you can catch it early enough. In around about 2015.

entire population. And so there was one particular instance, and I remember it well, where we had a lady, a woman, who had come with a breast cancer, and she had about four sisters in the room. And so I was quite happy to treat that woman's breast cancer. But then I just turned to the sisters and said, well, have you had your mammogram? Have you had your mammogram? Have you had your mammogram? And I don't think any of the other sisters had had their mammogram. And so we marched them all down to the reception area and we enrolled them in screening straight away. So that's one poignant example that I remember. But I also remember that as my career progressed, I noticed personally that women were living older. Mm-hmm. And so breast cancer evolution and genesis of treatments has changed radically over the last 50 years. So Americans will be aware that back in the 1950s and 60s and 70s, the treatment for any breast cancer was a very large and potentially mutilating operation called a radical mastectomy and axillary clearance. And so that operation meant that women would have to have an entire breast removed with the muscle behind it and all of the lymph nodes under the armpit. And let's be clear, that was a life-saving operation at that time and was necessary. But with the advent of radiotherapy treatments in the 90s, 70s, 80s, 90s and beyond, we've been able to de-escalate treatments to the extent that for most women, we can now conserve a woman's breast and conserve the axillary lymph nodes as well. It's become clear at the New Zealand context that women are living older than they used to do 50 years ago. Mm-hmm. And to your point, Clarence, about your colonoscopy and Liz's point about you in your 70s, I've looked at the numbers from Statistics New Zealand, mm-hmm. and a woman who is well and who is age 69 is expected to live another 20 years. I mean, that is a stunning statistic. And so if you're going to be expected to live another 20 years, we need to take care of you. We need to take care of your future health. And there is an expectation that a number of women age 69 will develop breast cancer within the next 5, 10 years, etc. So in 2015, I started on a personal level to advocate for extending the free breast screening age from 69 to 74. And at a personal level, it's quite difficult to enact change. And so I applied and successfully got the position for the National Breast Screen Clinical Lead and then started a project in 2021. And that's now come to fruition in New Zealand, such that we are now screening women up to the age of 74. Mm-hmm. A woman who is age 74 is expected to live about 15 years. So they used to say that 90 is the new 70. And you'll recall from your own mothers and grandmothers in the last century that people didn't survive into that age. But now it's not uncommon for women in New Zealand to be in their 70s, extremely well, extremely fit, extremely active, still driving a vehicle, still working. And they are very active members of society. So it's really incumbent upon us to continue public health measures such that there is a number of women who are going to get breast cancer. We want to catch it early, because if we can catch it early, we can beat it. So that's my personal story. I'm very passionate about screening as the way to beat cancer on a population level. Mm-hmm. And it's not just early detection, it's also ultra early detection. The power of mammograms cannot be understated. And by the way, as a surgeon, I don't read mammograms. The real heroes are the radiologists, who are the doctors that look at those x-rays. I mean, mm-hmm. I look at those things, I can't even see where the cancer is. These radiologists, they can pick up the cancer that is as small as a grain of rice. I mean, it's incredible. Oh. And what that means for a woman is that for a

0: Screen-detected breast cancer, the five-year survival is almost perfect survival. We did the numbers in New Zealand a few years ago, and for screen-detected cancers amongst all ethnicities, or you would say races, the five-year survival approaches 100%. I believe it's between 97% to 99% disease-specific survival. I mean, that's just stunning. There is no other public health intervention that can give numbers as good as that.
1: What,
0: And so that's the
1: Adam,
0: reason. Yes, go ahead.
1: excuse me, how, what is early detection? We want our listening audience to know, what are the steps? It starts with the individual, correct? And what should she do?
0: Okay. So, contrary to popular belief, Liz, breast cancer is really a disease of women 40 years plus. If you look at the numbers, there are a small number of women, very small, who do get cancer in their 30s and even less in their 20s. And in terms of teenagers, I don't believe I've ever seen a teenager with breast cancer, although it's not impossible. But if you were to look at the whole population, it's really a disease of 40 years plus. So the first thing that every woman should be doing, at any age when they are menstruating, is to do a breast self-examination in the shower once a month. And there are plenty of websites that can educate a woman as to how to do that. So the first thing is to be breast aware. Know you're normal. If you feel a lump, if it's a cyclical lump, that's different to a hard lump. And if you're not sure, go and see your family doctor, primary healthcare physician. We call it general practitioner in this country. That is point number one. Point number two is that at the age where screening mammography becomes population-based and free, you should enroll in that program. So in New Zealand, you become eligible at age 45. In Indiana, I have done some research overnight. I believe that the eligible age is 40. In our country, we do screening mammography at an interval of every 2 years. And that's done now between age 45 to 74. And so the main thing, Liz, is to get yourself in a program so that you can be taken care of. One further point is that the numbers do speak for themselves. We've run the numbers in New Zealand, and we did a study back in 2015, and the mortality rate, or to be blunt, the kill rate of breast cancer is reduced by more than 35% if you have screening versus if you don't have screening and turn up to the hospital or to your doctor with a. I mean, that is a staggering number. I mean, it's massive. So, I mean, it just proves how valuable early detection is. And by the way, at the moment, the tool that we use for early detection is screening mammograms or screening x-rays. In the future, there may be other tools such as blood tests or biomarkers, but for 2026, the gold standard is mammograms or x-rays.
1: Okay.
2: Well, we'll pause
1: ID
2: right here.
1: clearance.
2: Yeah, we'll pause right here for an ID. And if you just tuned in, the voice you heard was Dr. Adam Stewart, who serves as the National Clinical Lead for Breast Screen in New Zealand. And he's joining us tonight to shed light on his passion for early detection and effective management of breast cancer. In that capacity, what does your role involve, Dr. Stewart? And what are you most, again, you're passionate about the early screening, but well, ultimately, I'm going to lead up to men. What do men have to be mindful of? Is it possible for men to have such cancer in their pectoral region? Is that a myth? Is that just a myth, or what's the reality?
0: Well, Clarence, whilst it's true that breast cancer is predominantly a disease of women, it is possible for some men to get breast cancer. About 1 in 100 breast cancers will be men, and 99 out of 100 will be women. And so there's no good reason to do population-based screening for men because of the numbers. but it's very important for men to be involved in breast cancer as a disease on a population basis for two reasons. Number one, if a man has a number of women in their family with breast cancer, they should probably also be breast aware, such that they should look out for symptoms such as a lump or a hard lump or bleeding from the nipple. But I think the role of men here is probably to support women in their journey against breast cancer. I believe very strongly that men should be the ones that support their spouse, their wife, their daughter, their mother, to be that annoying little brother just to say, hey, sis, have you had your mammogram? Hey, mum, have you had your mammogram? And then if the women turn around and say, oh, you know what? I don't know about this. I'm too busy. I can't get transport. You know, it's the role of the men, I believe, strongly to help the women get the care that they need in order to take care of business. So I'm that annoying little brother. I'm that annoying son. I'm that guy that you know, talks to people all over, and I'm always saying, have you had your mammogram? And if they don't, then I say, well, we need to sort this out.
2: You mentioned earlier about in the past some of the major invasive type of corrections, from total mastectomy to the length that surgeons would go to remove every potential trace of the cancer. But now you can almost pinpoint with great accuracy what to do, and you can use other means of attacking, radiography, or is laser type of intervention out of the picture, or what type of things are going on now?
0: Yeah, I mean, that's a great question, Clarence. So in the last 30 years, breast cancer treatment has changed radically. So there are basically four arms of treatment. So the first arm is surgery. So that's ablation. That's removing the cancer and staging the regional lymph nodes or the axilla in the armpit. So what that means is that, very simply, you will have an operation cancer with what we call clear margins. So it's normally done under it's almost always done under a general anesthetic. So that means you're asleep, you don't remember or feel anything. The surgeon will take all of the cancer out of the breast. In the United States, it's called a lumpectomy. In New Zealand, Australia, and the United Kingdom, it's called a wide local excision. But it's essentially the same operation to remove cancer with some normal tissue. And that takes care of business with the cancer. Typically, there'll also be an operation for invasive cancer to check if the lymph nodes under the armpit or in the axilla have any cancer in them. And if they do, then potentially further treatment is needed, either further surgery to the armpit or radiotherapy. And in some cases, you might need to do whole body scans if there's a worry that the cancer may have spread further. I should probably just rewind a little bit and say that breast cancer starts in the breast, in the what we call the parenchymal tissue of the breast. And before it spreads to other parts of the body, it normally goes via the lymph nodes under your armpit to other places. And those other places are typically liver and lung and bone. However, with treatments such as modern types of surgery and early detection, we can catch the cancer before it spreads to those places. The next arm of treatment, Liz and Clarence, is radiotherapy, and that has really changed the game. So radiotherapy, when it was introduced, I'm not quite sure how many decades ago, but for argument's sake, well, let's say the 1970s or 80s, that has allowed many, if not most, women with early forms of breast cancer to keep their own breast. So what that means is that you'll have your lumpectomy and you'll have radiotherapy to the breast and you can keep it. So you don't need to have a mastectomy. You don't need the breast removed. And it used to be the case that the survival of a woman with lumpectomy plus radiotherapy used to be just a little bit less than a woman having a mastectomy. Now we're finding that the survival and the recurrence is equivalent, and in some cases it's even better to have breast conserving surgery that is not a mastectomy for your overall survival and less chance of recurrence. So radiotherapy is a very important treatment. And to explain what that is, so that's X-ray treatment in a higher dose to the surrounding tissues of the breast to stop cancer coming back in that breast in the future. The next arm of treatment is hormone therapy, or we call endocrine therapy. Many cancers are hungry for hormones, and the typical hormone that the cancer likes to feed off is estrogen. Estrogen is the female hormone, and because breast tissue is based on the stimulation of estrogen, because of that, for many cancers, which we call estrogen receptor positive, we will also add in endocrine treatment for potentially 5 to 10 years. So it's very common for women with cancer to be also prescribed some form of anti-estrogen therapy, which is just a tablet.
1: Okay.
0: And so that's generally quite well tolerated. And not only does it stop the, has the potential to stop the cancer coming back, but it can also prevent new cancers forming in the future, potentially in the other breast. So it has that added benefit. And then the final arm of treatment is chemotherapy and immunotherapy. And that's a whole body treatment, which would be administered by a specialist doctor called a medical oncologist. And that's an important treatment for cancers which are not hormone receptor positive, and for those nasty and more aggressive cancers potentially that need that extra treatment in order for the cancer not to come back in the future. So with all of those arms of treatment, we've now got this down to a like a well-oiled machine. And that's why we are seeing survival rates so high, and why it's important that we focus on early detection and screening such that a woman's chance of surviving well into the future after a breast cancer diagnosis. So the real point to drive home to your listeners is that breast cancer is not necessarily a death sentence. And in fact, the vast majority of women who are diagnosed with breast cancer have a very good prognosis and survival, and more especially for early detected, screen detected breast cancer, it's almost perfect survival. So please, I make a plea for all the listeners, if you find yourself in that eligible age range in whatever state in the United States or elsewhere you are, please enroll for your publicly funded population-based screening mammogram program.
1: Well, one thing I'd like to say, Adam, is you talked about when you are examining yourself in the shower and you find a lump. I wanted to share with you and my listening audience a story I've never shared before. Years ago, and I was probably, I just turned 40, I did not have a lump, Adam. I had a dimple. So I didn't pay much attention to it. It wasn't a lump. I didn't feel anything. It was a dimple. And I'm thinking, well, maybe it was due to weight loss at that time. And I was getting my yearly exam. And at a yearly exam, that doctor said, I'm going to send you somewhere right now to check out this dimple. And it was a mass. And I had it removed. And the thought of cancer, Adam, never entered my mind. I could tell that the surgeon I went to was concerned, not by what he said, but his actions. I'm watching his body language. Well, after it was all checked out, said they said I had to wait 3 days after I had this removed. And when I went to see him, he said, "You should fall down on your knees and thank God." He said, "I was 99% sure you had cancer." And it didn't. And it was a growth that was like had a root system. So it wasn't just a mass. It had like, for lack of a better word, tentacles off of it. You know, it was growing. And so we had to go back in to see if we could get, if there was any more anywhere else. So I just wanted to remind our listening audience, or to let people know, it might not necessarily be a lump. It may be just a dimple like what I had. I don't know if you've run
0: 100%.
1: across that.
0: 100%. So just for clarity, was yours ended up, did it end up being called a breast cancer, Liz?
1: No, benign.
0: Okay. Right.
1: Yeah.
0: So first of all, I'd like to congratulate you for acting on that. So that is the correct thing to do. Every woman should, as we've mentioned, do a breast self-exam once a month. The things to look out for are things that change. And there are four significant things that should alarm any woman to go and see their doctor straight away. Number one, a hard lump. We call it a fraggy mass. Number two, bleeding from the nipple or discharge from the nipple, particularly if it's just on one side. Number three, skin tethering, or what you've described as a dimple. So that's not normal. And I think you've also described that it doesn't always turn out to be a cancer, but it's a concern. The fourth one just escapes me right now, but it'll come back to me in a minute. But so it's a mass, or that's right, a pain that doesn't go away, a dimple bleeding from the nipple. There are other
1: Right.
0: cancer can present in the more advanced form where you can actually have asymmetry between the two breasts. So that's a difference between one side and the other. But the basic thing is if you are always being screened with mammography, Liz, every, whether it's yearly or 2 yearly, it's always that backup check that goes on, such that not much can happen in that interval, so that it doesn't get away from you. Having said that, in that interval, if you have any of those what we call significant symptoms, it's time to go and see the local doctor. Now, the screening interval is different in different countries. So in many of the states of the United States, the screening interval is annually or 1 yearly. In New Zealand, we have a screening interval 2 yearly. And in the United Kingdom, the National Health Service, they have a screening interval 3 yearly. So, my advice for women in the United States, particularly in states where you have an annual screening interval, is to hold fast to that and make sure that you keep up with your mammograms. And if you have any of those significant symptoms during the year, go and see your local doctor. And in many times it may not be cancer, Liz. And fortunately for you, it wasn't. Definitely did the right thing because you had that skin tethering or that dimple. And I'm very happy that yours wasn't a cancer.
1: Oh, me too. Clarence, ID?
2: The voice you just heard was Dr. Adam Stewart. And again, he serves as the National Clinical Lead for Breast Screening in New Zealand. He's joining us to shed light on his passion, which you hear clearly as he articulates his passion for early detection and effective management of breast cancer. I have a question which we haven't, you vaguely touched on it, Liz, the psychological component. And I imagine a woman has just been told, "We found something on your mammogram." And Dr. Stewart, what would you want her to know before fear and anxiety just take over?
0: Yeah, it can be a really scary experience when you get called back to have something else done. So that's part of the screening process that we call assessment. So let's just talk about the screening journey from woe to go, if you like, because I'd like your listeners to understand what actually happens. So the first step when you go to a mammogram center is that you'll have an X-ray. That is what the mammogram is. It's an X-ray of both breasts taken in two views. So the breast will be compressed between two glass plates on the left breast and then the right breast, and two X-rays will be done of each. So you'll have an X-ray looking top down, and you'll have an X-ray looking right to left. Those X-rays will then be put on a computer, and they'll be assessed by a specialist doctor called a radiologist. In some countries, it's looked at independently by two separate radiologists. In New Zealand, we have that system. It's called double blinded reading. And so one radiologist, we'll call him A, doesn't know what radiologist B is seeing, and B radiologist doesn't know what A is saying. And for the woman to be sent away, both of the radiologists have to agree there's nothing there. And if either one of them thinks, I'm not sure, there might be something there, then we'll go to a third radiologist for what we call a discordant read, and then they'll have to make a final decision where the woman gets brought back. In the United States, I believe some of the states have a double process, and in other states, it's a single radiologist. And we are now seeing the emergence of artificial intelligence taking the role of some of the radiologists reading in some centers. So that's also another space to watch with keen interest in the next 5 to 10 years. So in the instance where a woman is called back for an abnormality, that can be a scary feeling, because you'll get either a phone call or a letter and say, and we'll just say, Liz, we'll use your name as an example. Liz, look, we've found something. We'd like you to come back. So it does not mean that you've got breast cancer, first of all. They'll bring you back, and sometimes they might need to do extra images. They might need to do what we call magnification views. They might need to do a biopsy, either with a mammogram machine, or they might need to do a biopsy with an ultrasound machine. And a biopsy is a needle. It is an intervention under local anesthetic where a small amount of tissue is sent to the laboratory. And another specialist doctor called a pathologist will look at those cells under the microscope, and then you'll get an answer. And the answer will either be cancer or not cancer or suspicious for cancer. But you know what, Clarence? Even if the woman is determined at a screening mammogram to have a breast cancer, it's really important that the doctors and the nurses looking after that woman make the case to the woman, we have found this early. We have found this thing. And I'll just give an example. And 7 millimeter cancer. I just operated on a woman last week here in New Zealand who had a 7 millimeter cancer. She's going to be fine. But you need to make it very clear to the woman that it's not going to be the cancer that's going to take her life if it's screen detected. A 7 millimeter cancer is not going to kill you, because that woman was operated on by me in a hospital, and the cancer's gone. That's it. Now, had she not had that screening mammogram, had she not participated in the screening program, that cancer would have been expected to grow over the next few years to much bigger cancer, and it may have spread to other lymph nodes and beyond. And so it actually makes it very easy for guys like me as the surgeon to operate on something that's very small. And so whilst there might be that fear that you have about being called back to a mammogram center, please be encouraged by the fact that cancer specialists and surgeons and oncologists worldwide have got this down to a fine art in screening, such that not only are we finding cancers at the early stage, we are now finding cancers at the ultra early stage, tiny cancers that is never going to harm you if we get it early enough. Now, here's something that's interesting. We are now finding cancers that's so small that you can't feel it with your own fingers. And that means the surgeon can't feel it with his or her own fingers either. So what we're doing is we're injecting these tiny cancers with either a radioactive seed or a radar marking clip or a magnetic seed in order that when the woman eventually comes for her surgical ablative treatment, we're able to find that cancer again and almost target it with precision so that we take the correct piece of breast out.
2: Is this procedure just germane to New Zealand, or in the United States are they doing the
0: same? It's in the United States. No. And in fact, it's available in many jurisdictions. And I first learned about a lot of these, we call it localization clearance to find these tiny cancers. And I believe it's available in Indiana and other places in the United States where these ultra small cancers can be precision located such that surgery is then able to proceed, because to be blunt, they're so small you can't feel them. And so when you come for your operation, you need to know that the surgeon taking it out can find it. I'd like to go one further step by saying that there are now trials ongoing, not in public practice yet, where it may be that surgery won't even be necessary because, yes, so they'll take guys like me out of the equation completely. For these ultra small breast cancers, they've now got trials going on where the cancers can be killed off or ablated with ice therapy, they call that cryotherapy, or radio frequency ablation, they call that RFA, or other techniques that are under development at the moment. And so once that happens, that's going to be fantastic so that you won't even need to go into an operating room. You can have the screening and the biopsy and the diagnosis results and the treatment all done on an outpatient setting for the ultra small breast cancers. We're talking about the very small ones under a centimeter in size. Those are still in development. You have to be careful about getting too excited about that. But I am absolutely confident that 10, 20 years from now, that will be standard practice.
2: As a follow-up question, how much of a woman's breast cancer risk is determined by genetics and family history? And how much comes from other factors that she may be able to influence?
0: You know, Clarence, that is a fantastic and an excellent question. And I love answering that question because whilst many women believe that it's their own fault, they've got breast cancer, and there's a lot of shame associated with development of a breast cancer, I can tell you resoundingly that is not the case. Point number one, if you get breast cancer, it is not your fault. The reason that you have developed breast cancer as a woman is for two reasons. Number one, because you are a woman. That is the case. And because you're getting older, typically over the age of 40. Historically, there was a belief that many of the other things that we talk about, such as women who never breastfed or women who never had children, we call that nulliparity. Or women that smoked, or women that were too obese, or women that had alcohol, or women who had a strong family history. We believe that those things were highly significant. As it is, all of those added together is about 10 to 15% of a woman's risk, Clarence. 85 to 90% of a woman's risk of breast cancer is A, because she's a woman, and B, she's getting older. And that is that.
2: And then my final, and Liz is probably saying, you said one follow-up question, but I have one.
1: That's okay.
2: Several years back, there was a very popular actor or actress who went ahead and just preemptively had her breasts removed because of the family history. And that puzzled me, but her own reasons, her personal motivations, and I'm not going to name her, but was that necessarily a wise thing to do? It's a personal decision, but I get the sense you would never advocate that. But what are your thoughts on that?
0: Well, if it's the same actress that I'm thinking of, I'm aware that that particular actress did carry a heritable genetic risk known as the BRCA mutation. And so there are some families who have that genetic abnormality and for whom there is an extremely high risk of developing breast and ovarian cancer in their lifetime. And so for those women who have had that blood test to find that genetic abnormality, it is absolutely reasonable and in some cases advisable to have risk-reducing mastectomies and risk-reducing removal of ovaries as well. When I first trained in breast cancer surgery, there were only a small number of genetic abnormalities that were known to doctors. However, in the last 15, 20 years, there are a whole suite of further genetic abnormalities that are now coming to light. But typically, those women, if you ask them their family history, there are some red flags. So, for instance, their mother will have had breast cancer, their aunt, their sisters. Some of the women in the family may have had breast cancer at a very young age. Some of the women may have had breast cancer in both breasts. We call that bilateral breast cancer. And so there are a number of risk tools, and they're available on the internet where you can put in your family history, and then it will tell you whether you should seek further genetic counseling to see whether you would be eligible for that particular blood test. And surprisingly, many women who have that blood test are genetic negative, so they don't carry that genetic mutation. But for those small number of women who do have that genetic mutation, yes, with appropriate counseling and advice, it is a reasonable and expected approach to have. I think in America you say prophylactic, we say risk-reducing mastectomy. So that's removal of the majority of breast tissue from both breasts and ovaries as well, because the ovaries in that genetic mutation also have a very strong chance of developing ovarian cancer.
2: Liz?
1: Okay. My question is, Adam, you mentioned several times the word lymph nodes. I take it that is under the armpit. Is that what
0: yes.
1: you're talking about? That you go in and scoop that out, or is it something you could pick different note? I'm trying to visualize lymph nodes.
0: Can either of you recall when you've had a bad cough, or the flu, or a situation where you've had some kind of infection or glandular fever? And you feel under your chin or under your ears or behind your ears, and you feel these lumpy things for a few weeks, and then they eventually go away. Do you recall all that? So those are lymph nodes. So they are a normal part of human anatomy. And they have a immune function. They are an important part of our body. And the importance of lymph nodes and breast cancer is that the fluid that drains from the female breast typically goes through channels which we call lymphatics, and that fluid is called lymph, and it is filtered at the first station that leaves the breast under the armpit, called the axillary lymph nodes. So those lymph nodes serve an important function, because what happens is if there's a cancer in the breast, often the cancer cells get trapped in those lymph nodes, and so they're doing a good job in terms of like not allowing them to go any further. And so for cancers that are allowed to progress beyond the early or ultra early stage, it's possible that you may have cancer cells in those lymph nodes. So it's an important part of modern day surgical practice to start off by checking to see if that has happened. Typically, we would do that with an ultrasound first, and an ultrasound where they put some gel under the armpit, and then with a probe, they'd look at the lymph nodes to see if they're enlarged or small. And if they're enlarged, then a biopsy would be done. The pathologist would say, yes, unfortunately, there has been some spread to the lymph nodes. And in that case, we would want to, as you said, Liz, scoop them out because we don't want any cancer left there. But it's also important not just to get rid of the cancer, but it's also good to what we call stage. So we need to, for prognosis. So we want to know whether it's gone that far to see if anything else needs to be done. Importantly also is that it used to be the case that for all women where cancer had spread to the lymph nodes, we would have to take all the lymph nodes out. And you'll remember some women that's had that operation called an axillary dissection that does have potential side effects of whole arm swelling called lymphedema, shoulder stiffness, nerve damage, and pain. Modern day surgical treatments now are more conservative. And so we're taking out less lymph nodes, number one. And number two, there are alternative treatments to that radical surgery, such as axillary radiotherapy, which has less chance of some of those side effects. So with every 5 to 10 years that goes past, we are fine-tuning even more. We are de-escalating treatments. We are making it such that return to work after cancer diagnosis becomes less. Function is better. Operations are getting shorter and smaller. And in many cases, it's day case surgery or outpatient-based surgery. And so it's not uncommon for women with breast cancer diagnosed to have treatment in one day and then be back to work and driving a vehicle within a few days after that. It is not the old-fashioned, you know, 6 weeks off work and can't play golf and all that kind of thing that it used to be. We have many women who are active in sports and martial arts and gardening and rock climbing, and we do everything that we can to make sure that those women are back doing all those activities once again at the appropriate time.
1: Okay.
2: As we sort of near the end of this conversation and on the front end, before we started recording, I had shared with Dr. Stewart that an hour is going to fly by because it's such an engaging topic. And I first want to thank Liz for really spearheading this conversation because of her chance encounter on the other side of the world with Dr. Stewart. And that encounter ultimately brought you here, Dr. Stewart, to talk with our listeners. And after all your years working in breast cancer detection and treatment, what do you hope women take away from this conversation this evening?
0: Well, let me begin by thanking both of you for the kind and generous invitation to talk to your listeners. I love talking about this, and I'd love to talk for hours more. The takeaway message for your listeners and for your women and the men who are the listeners is please go and get screened. Please enroll and get your mammograms done on time. It's a very easy process. And by the way, I've had a mammogram. So when I took up the job with the New Zealand government, I wanted to know what it was like for me to have a mammogram so I would know what the process is like. And I say this advisedly, it's not too bad. It's 15 minutes of your day. You'll get one breast x-rayed and then the other one done. And the staff are extremely respectful, and it could save a life. That life could be yours.
2: Dr. Stewart, one question we didn't get to tonight, and perhaps we're saving this for the last question, since that would be forefront in people's minds as they hear this interview. And the black population, how prevalent is cancer and how deadly can breast cancer be, rather, in the black population?
0: Yeah, thanks, Clarence. And that's a topic that's dear to my heart, particularly in New Zealand with our indigenous population of Polynesian women. We have Maori and Pacifica women who have cancer, which is a worse mortality and higher in prevalence than white and Asian counterparts. So we target screening for those priority populations because of those reasons. I've done some background research in advance of this podcast to learn that in the United States, sadly, black women do experience substantially worse outcomes than white women. And because of that, it's important. It's even more important that black women enroll in screening population-based screening programs. And also, sadly, it's stated that black women have a 40% higher breast cancer mortality rate than white women counterparts. So the importance of screening cannot be understated. But here's the good news. If a woman who is of any ethnicity is screened compared to a woman of different ethnicity, their outcomes are the same. So screening is the great leveler. So if you get screened, your mortality is equivalent across all ethnicities and races.
2: Thank you. Thank you, Dr. Stewart. And we did not specifically tonight focus in on Black versus white versus Asian, because this type of cancer really knows no ethnicity. It can affect and attack all ethnicities. So this is a general conversation for all women everywhere that we love and those we've never met. As our doctor just said, get it done. Get it done.
1: Mm-hmm. Absolutely.
2: And with that, our thanks to Dr. Adam Stewart, who serves as the National Clinical Lead for Breast Screen in New Zealand, for joining us to shed light on his passion for early detection and effective management of breast cancer.
1: Bring It On has an open submission policy. So if you have an idea for this program, we'd certainly like to hear it. 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

Hey there, it's 6:59 p.m. and this is Dr. Christie for the local live show here tonight. First off, we got to start off with the weather. For Bloomington Monroe County Airport, they have a 74 degree temperature rating. It's 56% humidity, very nice. Wind speed 3 miles per hour from the northwest. Barometer 30.08 inches, 2.57 degrees. You can see 10 miles, and here we go with tonight. It's going to go down to 58 degrees tonight, be mostly clear, and then patchy fog later. Tuesday, we'll have a high of 83, fog, and then sunny. Tuesday night, a low of 61, partly cloudy. Wednesday, high of 85, mostly sunny. Wednesday night, low 65, chance of showers. Thursday, we're looking at a high of 84 degrees and sunny. Thursday night, 62 and clear. Wow, it's a beautiful week coming up. High of 84 on Friday, sunny. Friday night, a low of 62 and mostly clear. So not a bit of rain in sight coming our way. So this is listener-supported WFHB, Bloomington, Bedford, Ellettsville, Nashville, and we are community radio for South Central Indiana. 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So keep listening. We're going to start off the local live show. We have a special surprise coming at 7:30, a band in the studio. You'll hear more about that later. But let's get going with the music, shall we?

All right, we just heard from the Wood Brothers doing Postcards from Hell from their release Loaded. That came out in 2008. And I played them because they were at the Brown County Music Center last week. Just a little reminder. So the Under Mountain String Band were before that playing Singing Beside Myself and playing it also from their release Get Yourself Outside. It came out in 2022. And the Under Mountain String Band will be at the Buskirk Chumley on October 21st. So that's a long, that feels like a long ways off right at this moment, but it's going to come fast. We started off our show with two songs from Frank Jones. Started with I Met a Girl and then Indiana Song, which was actually written by Bill Wilson. Those were both from his release, Lion and Sycamore, and then Moonlight Eye. Moonlight came out in 2009, and Lion and Sycamore in 2018. So Frank Jones and the Undertones, his band, are going to be playing at Lake Monroe Day. And that's happening on September 13th at the Club of the Fields from 6:30 to 9. So hope you can make it out for Lake Monroe Day and hear Frank Jones and the Undertones. It's time for some announcements now. Off Night Productions presents Five Times in One Night. That started at 7 o'clock and goes till 8:30. That's at the John Waldron Theater Center, Arts Center, 122 South Walnut Street, right here, right next to us here in Bloomington. It's a play, so you missed a little bit, but you can still catch some of it if you want. Later on tonight, they'll have trivia at the Bloomington Pub Quiz at the back door. That starts at 8:30 and goes till 10:30 tonight. And then Bloomington Tai Chi, free Tai Chi at the Monroe County Library in Room 1B. That is tomorrow, by the way. Starts at 9:15 a.m., and goes till 10:45. So there's a few of our things coming up tonight and tomorrow. But you can find our complete calendar listings are available at wfhb.org. 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At least 1 week in advance. 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All right, well, you're listening to the Local Live Show, and we're going to have some local music here, Nikki tells me, at 8 o'clock, so be sure and stay tuned. Well, let's get back to the music now. You're hanging out Local Live with Dr. Christie.

Okay, we just heard from Sharon Van Etten from her release Taking Chances. That was the title song. Came out in 2014. And Sharon Van Etten, Kevin Morby, and Jordan Patterson are going to be part of the Secretly 30 Festival at the Buskirk Chumley on the 28th of this month, just coming up this weekend. So be sure and check that out. Before that, we heard the Wallflowers doing Maybe Your Heart's Not In It No More. Title release came out in 2021, and the Wallflowers will be at the Brown County Music Center on, I believe it's Friday. Check that out, though, to be sure. Jordan Patterson, before that, Just My Friend. Of course, he's going to be with Sharon Van Etten at the Buskirk Chumley. Before that, we heard Amy O doing Oh Hiya. It was actually Amy O doing I've Been Riding with the Ghost. Sorry, that might be wrong. It says the Magnolia Electric Company. So I might have that wrong. So that was the Magnolia Electric Company from their 10th anniversary edition release. And they are the Magnetic Electric Company. Let's see, here we go. They will be at the Bluebird, August 27th, as part of the Secretly 30 Festival with the Early Day Miners as well, and June Panic. Before that, we had the Early Day Miners doing Wheeling from their release, Jefferson at Rest. So a bunch of artists that are coming this week, probably coinciding with the opening of school this week. So, WFHB is a media sponsor for the 13th Annual Good People, Good Times Music Festival, taking place September 11th and 12th at Valley Branch Retreat in Brown County. This two-day event features live music from Mike Love, Keller Williams, and Miha Lee, along with camping, workshops, live art, light shows in the woods of Brown County. You can find more information and the full lineup at gpgtmusicfest.com. And I also want to remind you that support for WFHB comes from the Buskirk Chumley Theater, Bloomington's downtown community theater and historic landmark, has been in operation for more than 100 years. The Buskirk Chumley Theater is a nonprofit community theater offering space for both public and private events. You can find more information at buskirkchumley.org. All right, time to get back on our local live music lineup here, trying to bring you lots of music from local artists and people that are going to be performing out. Quickly, I just also want to mention that Frank Jones and the Undertones will be playing at Heritage Winery this Saturday. So if you feel like driving over to Nashville, check them out. All right, here we go.

Okay, that was Tim Grimm delivering us a very grim song called The Broken Truth, but gives us hope. Before that, we had the Whipstitch Sallies, who will be performing at the Indie Folk Series September 15th. They did their song, Got Me a Letter, which came out in 2013. Before that, we heard Cara Barnard and Wishing Chair, and that was from the release Dishpan Brigade, which came out in 2003. Before that, let's see, I think that was about it. Let's see.